0: From the Susan Hammer Studio at OPB, this is All Things Considered. I'm Crystal Liguori. The Portland City Council is considering changing a policy that was meant to boost home ownership for low-income Portlanders. That's because of a lack of buyers. Hundreds of Portland homes that are part of the city's affordable housing development program are empty, in part because they require buyers submit proof they earn below a median income level. Developers have asked the city to remove that income requirement. The change would allow people of all incomes to buy homes initially intended for lower-income buyers. And a federal judge has ruled that the U.S. Department of Justice cannot have access to personal information for every person who worked during the 2020 election in Georgia's Fulton County. The DOJ in April served a grand jury subpoena seeking the names and personal contact information of county employees and volunteer poll workers. The county argued the subpoena was overly broad and meant to target and harass President Donald Trump's opponents. In his ruling today, U.S. District Judge William Ray called the subpoena unreasonable. We've got more news as we head later into the evening, and you can find news anytime at opb.org. 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NATO leaders are hoping President Trump's criticism of the alliance is aimed at getting Europe to spend more on defense, but some analysts fear Trump may have an ulterior motive.
1: Using burden sharing as a camouflage to hide the real intent, which is to have an absolutely minimal posture in Europe.
0: In about 20 minutes, we'll hear more about what's at stake at the NATO summit in Turkey. That's ahead on OPB's All Things Considered. It's 5:20. Stick around.
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1: Looking to embark on something that you think is going to be your happily ever after. 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
2: 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Her new novel is Crash Into Me. Robin, thank you.
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5: 529, and there's more All Things Considered here on OPB. 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
7: I'm Dave Miller. The Portland guitarist Marisa Anderson has made a national name for herself with a career interpreting the deep and varied roots of American music. But her latest album is called The Anthology of Un-American Folk Music. 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
8: Live from NPR News in Culver City, California, I'm Dwayne Brown. President Trump is on the road in Turkey as U.S. allies gather for the NATO summit in Ankara. Trump has been pushing member countries since last year to increase their defense spending. And this summit, among other things, will be measuring the progress of that commitment. Here's Trump speaking to reporters this afternoon, saying he appreciates his relationship with Turkey more than with NATO allies following his war with Iran.
9: We didn't need any help at all. And in a way, I was testing people. I was testing to see whether or not they'd be there, because I've long said that we helped them, but I'm not sure that they'd be there for us. And Italy turned us down, and Germany turned us down, and France turned us down.
8: The U.S. and Israel launched a go-it-alone attack on Iran in late February, but it wasn't until Iran closed the Strait of Hormuz that caused the administration to seek the help of NATO allies. Federal law requires that students with disabilities be taught alongside their non-disabled peers as much as possible. NPR's Janaki Mehta has more on a new government study, providing some positive results.
10: There's been a 25% jump in the number of students with disabilities being taught in general education classrooms for most of their day. The change happened over the course of a decade between the 2012-13 and 2023-24 school years. This is according to a new report by the U.S. Government Accountability Office, which found that the share of students being taught in integrated settings has increased in 42 of 50 states. These increases happened across race and ethnicity, as well as socioeconomic levels. And in that 10-year period, there's been a 21% growth in students who are getting special ed services across the board. Janaki Mehta, NPR News.
8: Stocks finished lower on Wall Street as the up-and-down roller coaster ride for AI stocks continues. This is NPR News.
11: This is OVB. I'm Donald Orr. Leaders in Clackamas County are leery of the water and power used by data centers, but are interested in the tax revenue they can bring. At a meeting earlier today, Commissioner Diana Helm said she wanted to alleviate the fear data centers seem to induce.
12: Just saying data center, people get up in arms, oh, we can't have those here. Well, we can, and we should.
11: There are no data centers currently in Clackamas County. Staff said

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2: 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Donald Orr produced today's show. I'm Crystal Lagori. Have a great night. We'll see you right back here tomorrow.
3: What can we say about President Trump's efforts to commemorate our country's 250th birthday? The reflecting pool grew algae, the ice cream melted, the speakers fell from the stage, but it wasn't all bad. The fireworks slapped, and Trump repaired the glorious fountain at Malcolm X Park in D.C. Pete Hegseth showed up to speak at the park last week and was met by protesters.
4: It's the sound of ingrates, of ingratitude, of people who are so blinded by ideology.
3: Locals showed up to demand the National Guard get out of D.C.
5: Law and order is something all Americans deserve. Black, white, rich, poor, man or woman from D.C. or far-flung places in this country.
3: Kind of curious Pete decided to go Rainbow Coalition on him because over at the Pentagon, he's been firing generals and blocking promotions, and a lot of the people losing out are women and or black. What year is it coming up on Today Explained from Vox?
6: Live from NPR News in Washington, I'm Ryland Barton. Pressure is mounting on Maine Democratic Senate nominee Graham Plattner to leave the race. As NPR's Sage Miller reports, Plattner has lost his top allies.
7: Vermont Senator Bernie Sanders is the latest that has called on Plattner to leave the race for Maine's U.S. Senate seat. The request came after Plattner was accused of sexual assault by a former romantic partner. Plattner gained Sanders' endorsement early in his campaign for Senate. Plattner positioned himself as a progressive, much like Sanders, calling on Medicare for all and getting corporate money out of politics. Other top Democrats, including Senate Minority Leader Chuck Schumer, have urged Plattner to suspend his campaign. Plattner would need to end his Senate bid by Monday in order for Maine Democrats to nominate a replacement in time for the general election. Democrats are hoping to flip the seat blue in November. Sage Miller, NPR News.
6: A federal judge has rejected the Department of Justice's attempt to gain access to the personal information of Fulton County's 2020 election workers. It's a setback for President Trump's probe into Georgia and his unsubstantiated claims that voter fraud cost him the presidency. Melissa Fato from member station WABE has more.
8: Fulton County officials argued a DOJ subpoena requesting the names and information of every county employee and poll volunteer was meant to harass and intimidate them. They asked a federal judge to intervene. In his decision, U.S. District Judge William Ray called the subpoena highly burdensome and unreasonable. He also noted the statute of limitations has long since passed, so the feds couldn't use the information to charge anyone with a crime. Ray scolded the DOJ for trying to use grand jury powers to gain private information without a legitimate purpose. For NPR News, I'm Melissa Fato in Atlanta.
6: The International Olympic Committee today lifted lifted its suspension of Russia's National Olympic Committee. The move clears the way for Russian athletes to compete at the Los Angeles Summer Games in 2028, NPR's Brian Mann reports.
9: The IOC banned the vast majority of Russians from competing for their home country after the full-scale invasion of Ukraine in 2022. This IOC move will make it easier for Russians to compete, even as Russian drone and missile strikes continue to slam Ukrainian cities. Vladislav Hereskevich is a Ukrainian Olympic bobsledder.
10: Today we have day of mourning because of before yesterday attacks. And to have the same news like in the day of mourning is wild, because with that you understand the scale war is not getting any smaller. And it's a very, very wrong decision, and it's a very shameful decision.
9: Sports officials in Moscow praised the IOC move, but some restrictions remain in place. If Russians win medals, they still won't be allowed to play their national anthem or fly the Russian flag. Brian Mann, NPR News.
6: Yesterday's World Cup match between the U.S. and Belgium set a record as the most-watched soccer telecast in U.S. history. Fox says 30 million people watched the game. This is NPR.
11: This is OPB. I'm Donald Orr. Data centers connected to Oregon's largest electric company will see a nearly 30% rate increase starting tomorrow. The Portland General Electric rate hike is a result of the state's Power Act. It requires large energy users like data centers to pay for their share of electricity usage. The Oregon Public Utility Commission unanimously approved the new rates, the first significant rate hike it's passed for data centers. Meanwhile, rates are going down slightly for residential customers. An average PGE customer will be charged about $2 less per month. And this week, Portland City Councilors will consider changing a policy meant to boost homeownership for lower-income Portlanders due to lack of buyers. Alex Zielinski reports.
12: For more than a decade, the city has waived certain fees for developers who commit to building homes for households who earn below the median income level. Last year, the city decided to waive these fees for any residential developer, regardless of the buyer's income. Developers say this has made it less appealing to build lower-income homes, now that it costs about the same to build any new home. And income restrictions mean their buyer pool is smaller, leaving many houses sitting on the market for a while. This has led to complaints, according to City Housing Policy Director Josh Roper.
13: Developers and owners have expressed that this creates a competitive disadvantage that they would like to see addressed.
12: City Council will consider removing the income requirement for the affordable housing program this week. Alex Zielinski, OPB.
11: And health officials in Marion County are urging residents to avoid bats after one tested positive for rabies earlier today. They're also reminding people to make sure all pets are vaccinated against the disease. Oregon law requires rabies vaccinations for dogs and cats, with additional booster shots occurring every 3 years. Officials warn that any pets infected must be euthanized or else kept in quarantine for up to 4 months. To reduce risks, officials recommend keeping children, pets, and yourself away from bats. They also urge people to not feed or handle stray animals or wildlife. This is OPB.
14: 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Other contributors include the estate of Joan B. Kroc, whose bequest serves as an enduring investment in the future of public radio and seeks to help NPR be the model for high-quality journalism in the 21st century. 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
16: I'm Tom Bowman, NPR's Pentagon reporter in exile.
17: In exile, what does that mean?
16: Well, you may have remembered that reporters from the Pentagon walked out and turned in our press badges last October.
18: Tom Bowman, NPR's Pentagon correspondent, is handing in his press pass. Now, that does not mean he will stop doing the job.
16: And the reason is because they wanted us to sign this document basically saying you can't solicit information from anyone in the Pentagon. You have to wait until the Pentagon releases information, and only then can you report on it. And a month after this happened, I was at this reception for military attachés in Washington from all over the world. And this guy walks up, introduces himself. He was a Chinese military attaché. Perfect English, his second tour in Washington. So we had this great chat. And then he says, tell me about this new Pentagon press policy. And I explained it just like I did to you, that we can't solicit information from anybody. We have to wait until the government hands us something. And only then can we report on it. He said, oh, just like us.
17: Oh, no.
16: Yeah.
17: Oh, that's a grim story.
16: Very grim.
17: What kinds of stories do you think the Department of Defense doesn't want people like you reporting on right now?
16: I think what's going on in Secretary Hegseth's office, there's been a lot of turmoil, a lot of firings. When Hegseth first came in, he almost immediately fired the chairman of the Joint Chiefs of Staff, General C.Q. Brown.
19: Not the right man for the moment.
16: And also Admiral Lisa Franchetti, who the top officer in the Navy. C.Q. Brown was the second African-American to hold the job as a chairman after Colin Powell. And Lisa Franchetti was the first woman to run the Navy.
20: Democrats have labeled the Pentagon slashings as the Friday night massacre.
21: Defense Secretary Pete Hegseth once called Brown a DEI hire.
22: The rationale for me has been straightforward. It's nearly impossible to change a culture with the same people who helped create or even benefited from that culture.
17: Can you give us a sense of just how many black and or women officers have been either fired or had their promotions denied?
16: We don't have the total number. I would say it's for both black officers and women, it's probably several dozen, maybe even more, from all the services. So from the Marine Corps, the Navy, the Air Force, the Army. They've been either fired again or denied promotions. Again, no reason given. But what we do know is Secretary Hegseth, in his writings, has questioned whether, you know, women officers or black officers got their jobs because of their color, their skin, or their gender.
23: We need moms, but not in the military, especially in combat units. Chapter 8, supporting DEI means soldiers die.
16: He's been talking about that really for years.
17: And is there any evidence that that's the case?
16: Not that I've seen. And I've gone through the, I have eight names of some of those who were fired. And you look through their records and clearly they're pretty stellar individuals. One of these officers comes from a military family. His brother also was an officer, and his other brother is a senior officer. So you're looking at this, you look at his record, you look at the records of this guy and several others. There's nothing in there that would indicate that, well, this person doesn't deserve this. They all rose up the ranks, either commanding ships and then carrier groups or, you know, company command in the Army and rising up to, you know, colonel and responsible job. So there is really no reason given.
17: So Hegseth is doing this thing where he thinks that, you know, there have been DEI hires in the upper ranks of the U.S. Armed Forces. And so he's trying to perhaps undo that. We don't really know a lot because he doesn't have to say much about it. And he's kicking out reporters from the Pentagon. But there's also a lot of controversy over suppressions of promotions or firings of, you know, white men, like a guy named Chris Donahue. What's going on there?
16: Chris Donahue is a highly respected officer.
24: One of the things that hasn't ever changed in combat is your adversary is going to change.
16: He worked with Delta Force, a secretive army unit. He worked with the CIA. He was commander of the 82nd Airborne Division. And also, as the top army general in Europe, he worked very closely with the Ukraine. What are their defensive needs? How much more equipment and money do they need? So, again, very highly respected.
25: At just 56, General Donahue, a former Delta Force commander, had been expected to serve for years to come.
26: He was widely considered an Army rising star and a potential candidate for Army Chief of Staff.
16: I think people came to know him because he was the last officer out of Afghanistan. There's this grainy, greenish picture of him getting on the helicopter. And what we do know is the Pentagon is investigating that disastrous withdrawal from Afghanistan. Kabul fell and everybody was at the airport. It was pandemonium. So they're doing an investigation. It's expected to come out sometime next month on the anniversary of the withdrawal some 5 years ago. And the sense is that, you know, C.D. Donahue may find fault with him in that investigation. And so as a result of, you know, do you want this guy you found fault with to have another four-star job? But again, we're not getting any reasons why these people were either fired or not given another job.
17: Pete Hegseth obviously answers to the President of the United States, but Is Congress noticing these firings and taking any action?
16: Yeah, I think they are. And I think when the Army Chief of Staff, Randy George, was fired, that really roiled Congress, I think. But both Democrats and Republicans thought he was doing a really good job.
0: General George, let's talk about a guy who's a patriot, somebody who every single person here in this dais and down there in that audience and out there in this world has huge admiration for. Why did he get fired?
1: Secretary Hegseth, I respect you. I do want you to know I disagree with the firing of General George.
16: And now there's a push on Capitol Hill and the defense bill to put language in that basically says, listen, if you fire a senior officer or pull someone off the promotion list, you have to give a reason, a written reason exactly why you're doing that. So keep an eye on that. I know a House member is putting that into the defense bill. We'll likely have language in the Senate, too. So that could change things. It could force Hegseth to explain why he is doing some of these firings and pulling people off the promotion list.
17: It sounds like the kinds of positions that aren't being filled by people of color, by women, by established white men are very important. So if he's not promoting the people that he's firing or suppressing, who's getting these jobs? Because surely we want people to have these jobs.
16: Well, you know, there's still very talented officers who are getting these jobs. But I think one of the things Hegseth is looking for is loyalty.
22: We all serve at the pleasure of the president every single day.
16: Nobody questioning me. Just do what you're told, right? Maybe not offer your best military advice. There is a concern that people getting these jobs may have less experience or may, you know, their one attribute may be I'm loyal to Secretary Hegseth. And that's not the way it's supposed to be, right?
17: Mm.
16: You're supposed to be independent. You're supposed to be given your best military advice to either Secretary of Defense or the president. So there is a concern among the military leaders, retired and those still on active duty, that the people getting these jobs will have less experience than, let's say, a Randy George or particularly C.D. Donahue. Less experience, and either loyal to Secretary Hegseth or afraid to give their best military advice or afraid to push back. That's the concern. And one officer I spoke with said, you know, it may take a generation to make this thing better, to bring some of these people up who really deserve the job as opposed to just some loyalty test. And it's not only I hear it within the active duty military, but even the retired military, they're pretty upset about it. And some are speaking out, some are reluctant to speak out because they don't want to be brought back in active duty and court-martialed. There's this one senior officer, I was doing a story last year with a couple of colleagues, and I called this retired guy up. I found out he was involved in this policy in the Biden administration. I said, hey, you know, come on over to NPR. We'll talk about what's going on. He said, Tom, there's no way I'm going over to NPR. Somebody may see me walking in.
17: Wow.
16: So he had to come to my house in Alexandria, sit around my dining room table and talk about some of these issues. He's retired.
17: A retired guy who's not afraid to speak up when Today Explains back.

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0: Captain John Cordle served for 3 decades in the Navy, and he's openly upset about how Secretary Pete Hegseth is meddling with the promotions process in the U.S. Armed Forces.
1: So I've sat a few of these boards and talked to people that have, and it's a very robust process and very well established process for decades. So here's what happens. First of all, you figure out who has to go before the board. These are Navy captains. These are folks who have been in the Navy for 24 to 28 years. They have done an 05 command tour at sea. They've done an 06 command tour at sea. They've done a Pentagon tour. They've done a joint tour. They've really done the hard jobs to get promoted. And to be eligible, those are things you have to do to get in the room. To really have a chance of promotion, you have to have been the best, right? You have to have combat experience. You have to be number one of a peer group. And so that's who these people, it's merit, right? We talk about merit-based. Well, there is no more merit-based process than the board process. Now, the Secretary of the Navy signs out a letter called a precepts letter. And in that letter, there's an interesting paragraph. He says, "You are building the future of the Navy. You are choosing the leadership of the Navy. I handpicked you to do this job. And your one criteria is pick the most qualified officers." And then there's a bit of boilerplate stuff in there. But at the end of the day, that's what this is about. And so these admirals, these flag officers, handpicked, a dozen of them or so, go to Millington, Tennessee. They're sequestered for about a week. They study the records. They start voting. And then they just cull down the list from probably 150 down to 70 to an eventual list of 30, 31, I believe, in this case. And they send that up to the Secretary of the Navy via the Chief of Naval Operations, a 4-star admiral. And that goes from the Secretary of the Navy to the Secretary of Defense, and then it goes over to Congress. And so, I mean, this is an extremely rigorous process where they've handpicked everybody involved. And so at that point, is kind of where the wheels came off when it went from the Navy to the Secretary of Defense.
0: And how do people in the military feel about the Secretary of Defense sort of bypassing this rigorous process that you're describing?
1: The hardest part about this is the lack of transparency, right? So there's a lot of speculation. And even what I said is somewhat, I'm just extrapolating other data points into the idea, which has not been refuted, that he did remove those names. Of course, he hasn't shared the reason that he moved them. So you have to kind of look at other data from the other boards and things. So no, the things I'm hearing from service members are, first of all, they're disappointed. They're discouraged. They feel disenfranchised. One said, you know, I think very compelling. She says, you know, it doesn't matter how hard I work, how good I am, what paper I get, whether my captain gives me a good fitness report, whether I'm the number one officer, I'm going to have my name removed from the list anyway because I'm a woman. One black officer friend of mine said, look, I've told my 2 sons that now's not a good time to join the Navy. One female officer said it's a dangerous time to be in the military. And one sent me a note that she had been ordered by her senior flag officer not to speak about this to anyone. And so there's fear. I think that's probably the number one thing that's out there. But there's a sense of hopelessness and a sense of helplessness that should I really do the sacrifice, the hard jobs that are out there that's necessary to advance when it doesn't matter. You know, I think a great quote that I got from one was my genes and my chromosomes seem to matter more than my performance and my achievements. And, to me, that's the antithesis of merit, right? That's the challenge that we have right now is people are confused, right? I think, you know, I had some other ones, senior officers have told me that they have been pulled aside and said, look, your name was on this website. You have no more upper mobility. This has repercussions that go far beyond just this board.
0: I mean, you talk about people feeling demoralized. It feels comparable to how people in the National Guard who, I don't know, are harassing unhoused people in D.C. might feel, or people who work for the Centers for Disease Control might feel. What to you is different about demoralizing our armed forces?
1: When you're in the military, that becomes your identity. Right. I think for a lot of folks, and you're invested in loyalty to the organization, loyalty to the Navy, loyalty to the country. And so you have to be pushed pretty hard to sort of decide that that's not the place for me anymore. And a lot of folks are looking at this, and I've talked to a lot that say, look, it's tough, but I mean, we've had ancestors that were tougher. You know, Senator Stennis prevented black people from coming into the Naval Academy for years, right? Like decades. There used to be complete segregation in the military. So, I mean, we've come a long, long way. And there's some hope, you know, I mean, I just keep my head down for a couple of years. Maybe this will change. But the other thing is, I mean, we're fighting war, right? I mean, the very women and minorities who are being questioned for their loyalty, integrity, and capability are captains of warships. They're flying airplanes. They're getting shot down in Iraq. That's where their focus is. You know, when you, someone said to me, well, the junior folks don't care about this. Well, they probably don't, because they have to keep the motors running and the guns firing. The captain of a ship has to focus on war fighting. They're not watching, you know, CNN or NPR every night to see what the latest development is. And the, you know, are these flag officers going to get promoted or not? But the long-term repercussions are pretty significant.
0: So does that mean that you don't think that things will just return to normal in 2028 when, you know, John Ossoff becomes president or whatever happens?
1: Well, I think this is just my opinion, regardless of what administration comes in, I think the rudder will swing back a little bit, because this is really driven by one person, you know. And so if that person changes, then everything else will change, right? So I think, yes, I believe there's a chance. I think my fear is that we're setting a precedent now that there'll be another purge if a Democratic administration comes in and says, oh, you fired everybody for following the rules in the last administration, so now we're going to fire everybody for following. Now it becomes the apolitical military. It's never completely apolitical, but it's pretty dark. I spent 30 years. I had six administrations, three Democrat, three Republican. I didn't care. I did my job and I was fine. And I think that's the dangerous precedent. The other thing is, the Admiralty Corps is already 95% white male, but, you know, 4 stars is 10 of 10. And so it's not going to be long until there are no female admirals in the Navy by the end of this administration. And that sets up a precedent where the leadership of the military is different than the people that they're leading. And to me, that's a very dangerous place to be.
0: Pete Hegseth might not be advertising that he doesn't want to promote women and black people in the military, but he's certainly talking about how he thinks DEI is ruining the military. It's just, I guess, a question of what words he's using. Is there any evidence that, like, diversity has harmed our lethality, the thing he cares about most, seemingly?
1: Oh, absolutely not. I mean, there've been studies done, but, you know, how do you compare that? Because there is no all male force or all white force to compare their performance with what we have. Whether you like it or not, we have a diverse force. And look at what we're doing. I mean, strategically, we can talk differently, but what's going on in Iran right now? The Navy's kicking butt, right? I mean, we're knocking down missiles left and right. We're doing amazing things. Those sailors are out there for a year at a time. We are a lethal force right now, and we were when I was in, and we have been the whole time. And so the sad thing is, it's so unnecessary, right? You could have a lethal force and be inclusive.
0: You spent 30 years in the Navy. I believe that's more time than Pete Hegseth served his country. Was this something that everyone was always talking about? Like, hey, did you hear that woman got promoted? Did you hear that black captain got promoted? Was this something that was irking your fellow service members?
1: The pendulum swings back and forth. You know, there was affirmative action in the day. There was Admiral Zumwalt. I don't know if you're familiar with Bud Zumwalt, but he did a lot to bring in. He brought back beards. He brought back sideburns. He brought back ponytails because he said, you know, we have to stop minimizing and marginalizing minorities and women. Every time that happens, there's a backlash. There's a backlash to the fact that Obama was president, right?
0: Very log backlash, it feels like.
2: Thanks, Obama.
1: You see these waves, and every time that there's a there's some folks that look like me that feel that if you get ahead, then I get behind. I don't feel that way, and I never have, but I think that feeling is out there. And sure, there were those, I've talked to people this week that were like, hey, I was up for this promotion and a black person got it, and we all know why. But I don't know what that person's qualifications were. I don't really know what went on inside the room. So there's always going to be a backlash, I think, when you try to lift one group up. It's always seen, well, now you're putting somebody else down. There's certainly people that feel that way, but I think we've come a long way in the service over the years, and I think we were making a lot of progress, and it's kind of heartbreaking to see that sort of being ripped apart.
0: But do you think it gets put back together?
1: I think so. You know, we've been around 250 years. We're pretty darn resilient. We've been through civil wars and civil rights. And, you know, one of my friends who's in his 80s, he said, you know, this is nothing compared to what I've seen. Right. And so, yeah, I think the ship will right itself. I think, you know, what did Martin, you know, justice bends, history bends towards justice and or something like that. And so, no, I think this will right itself. I think there's enough good people in the Navy that'll weather that'll stick around, weather the storm and come out the other end. We're focused on war fighting. We're not focused on this. If the military can stay less political and just do their job, then I think we'll be fine.
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1: 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We're focused on war fighting. We're not focused on this. 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
1: Today, Amin Al-Saadi edited, Gabriel Donatov was on fax, David Tatasciore and Patrick Boyd were on the mix. I'm Sean Ramaswamy, and this is Today Explained.

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1: This is OPB. Thanks for being with us for Marketplace. Fresh Air is coming up next on KOPB-FM Portland, KOABFM Bend, KRBM-FM Pendleton, KOBK-FM Baker City, KTVR-FM The Grand, KOGL-FM Gladeden Beach, KOAP-FM Lakeview, KTMK-FM Tillamook, KOTD-FM The Dalles, KOBN-FM Burns, KOPD-FM Eugene, KOAC-FM Corvallis, KOAC-FM Soria, KHRV-FM Hood River, KTPFM Inspires, and KRJDFM, John Day, we're at OPB.org. 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Ticket info at inalandscape.org. It's 7 o'clock. This is OPB. 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
2: From WHYY in Philadelphia, I'm Terry Gross with Fresh Air. Paul McCartney wrote a song when he was 16 that he later wanted the Beatles to record, but John rejected it. That song, A World Without Love, was instead recorded by the duo Peter and Gordon and became a hit. Our guest Peter Asher of Peter and Gordon knew the song because Paul was living in the Asher family home. In a new documentary about Peter Asher, Paul remembers...
3: They got a piano in my room and there was a piano in the basement as well. So when John came to visit, we could write there on the piano at the same time.
2: Today we talk with Peter Asher about the Beatles, becoming famous himself, discovering and producing James Taylor, producing Linda Ronstadt's recordings and reigniting her career, launching Carole King's performing career, and more. First News.
4: Live from NPR News in Washington, I'm Ryland Barton. Democrats across the country are withdrawing support from Maine U.S. Senate candidate Graham Platner after a sexual assault allegation, which he denies. If he drops out, Democrats are divided on who should replace him, and Maine law has tight deadlines for replacing candidates, as Maine Public's Steve Missler explains.
5: That deadline is Monday, July 13th at 5 p.m., and if Platner formally withdraws from the race with the Secretary of State by then, Democrats can actually replace him on the ballot, but they have only until July 27th to do so. And that's about 2 weeks away. So just like with President Joe Biden's withdrawal from the 2024 presidential race, that's just not a lot of time for state Democrats to figure out a process to replace him.
4: Maine Public's Steve Missler reporting. Kentucky Republican Senator Mitch McConnell is facing new scrutiny over his health as he remains hospitalized. NPR's Claudia Grisales reports his office has shared few details since the former Senate Majority Leader was admitted for care weeks ago.
6: Top Senate Republican leaders said they had lengthy and substantive conversations with McConnell by phone this week. Senate Majority Leader John Thune, who succeeded McConnell in the job, said they discussed national security, while Senate Majority Whip John Barrasso said over a 20-minute conversation, he and McConnell caught up on Senate races, the July recess, and a defense funding bill. The 84-year-old, a polio survivor, has not been seen or heard from since his June 14th hospitalization for unknown reasons. Public safety scanner traffic posted by streaming platforms captured a medical call to McConnell's D.C. home. D.C. Fire and EMS dispatch reported an unconscious person, later saying CPR was in progress. Claudia DeSalves, NPR News.
4: NATO military partners remain committed to business as usual as the NATO summit continues in Turkey. From member station WHRO, Steve Walsh reports.
7: At the recent Fleet X-250, ships from NATO partners coordinated with each other off the coast of Norfolk. U.S. Rear Admiral Doug Perry says allies work closely together despite clashes among the alliance's political leadership.
8: While we have challenges of sorting where we've been in the past to what we need to be capable of doing in the future, we are stronger than we've been in years.
7: Perry heads NATO Joint Forces Command Norfolk, which will soon be led by a British commander, under a reorganization begun last year. President Trump plans to hold a press conference Wednesday, which may spark more changes in the transatlantic alliance. For NPR News, I'm Steve Walsh.
4: Some European lawmakers are rallying to investigate FIFA boss Gianni Infantino. They're concerned about his involvement in allowing U.S. striker for Lauren Balogun to play despite a red card. FIFA lifted his suspension after President Trump intervened. This is NPR.
1: This is OPB. I'm Paul Marshall. For the first time ever, Oregon regulators have approved a rate hike targeting data centers. As Monica Samayoa reports, it's set to begin tomorrow.
0: Portland General Electric's data centers and large industrial users will see a nearly 30% increase for their energy usage this week. This significant increase comes after the Oregon Public Utility Commission approved the company's rates under the Power Act. That law created a new class for these energy users that requires them to pay for their share of electricity usage. That shift resulted in a decrease for PGE's residential customers' rates. On average, they'll be paying about $2 less on their electricity bills a month. PGE is the first utility to raise data center rates under the law. Monica Samayoa, OPB.
1: In addition to borrowing books from your local library, Oregonians can now borrow a parking permit for a state park. Christian Fodenwitzel has more.
9: Over the last few years, fees for things like parking and camping have increased at Oregon State Parks, so the agency's now working with state libraries to offer 200 free parking permits. Spokeswoman Kylie Westerman-Lewis says each of the 82 participating libraries has 4 permits that can be checked out for free, just like a book.
10: We do this because we care deeply that everyone has access to our state parks, and we recognize that fees have been increasing.
9: Each library has its own rules about how long a pass can be checked out, from a few days to a week or more. And if the passes aren't returned, a new one costs $60 to replace. Christian Fodenwitzel, OPB.
1: In Portland, hundreds of homes that are part of the city's affordable housing development program sit empty. That's partially because they require buyers to submit proof that they earn below the median income level, while other homes at a similar price don't require income verification. This is OPB.
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1: I'm Dave Miller. The Portland guitarist Marisa Anderson has made a national name for herself with a career interpreting the deep and varied roots of American music. But her latest album is called The Anthology of Un-American Folk Music. 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Anderson will join us for an in-studio performance on the next Think Out Loud.
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3: This is Fresh Air. I'm Terry Gross. Let's get back to my interview with Peter Asher. Americans first knew him as half of the 60s British invasion band Peter and Gordon. Their hits included A World Without Love, Nobody I Know, and I Go to Pieces. Asher went on to become a Grammy-winning record producer. His two most enduring music relationships were with James Taylor and Linda Ronstadt. So in terms of your music life, you went through a transitional time in the late 60s. Gordon Waller, your singing partner, decided he wanted to go solo.
4: Yep.
3: And you knew that you wanted to produce recordings.
4: I did. But the minute I went into the recording studio and figured out what producers did, I thought this would be so cool. You know, I love the idea of being able to influence the arrangement and mix and sound and identity, musical identity of a song.
3: Before you had produced any record, you became the first A&R man for the Beatles' new Apple record label. A&R yes. stands for Artists and Repertoire. Describe what your job was.
4: Well, Apple took this very bold step of actually soliciting tapes, because normally there's unsolicited material was supposed to be sent in to most major record companies. But we actually took ads going, you know, send your tapes to Apple Records, and God, did they ever. We got giant mailbags full of tapes. And the sad thing was they mostly were not any good. And not just that, it'd be weird stuff, like somebody sends in 100 pages of lyrics that they know John Lennon is anxiously awaiting to write music for and things like that. And you'd suddenly realize there's an awful lot of odd people out there who think they should need to be signed to Apple Records. But eventually, of course, we did find a few good people, but usually not, sadly, through the unsolicited tapes. They usually came through connections or friends or coincidences, like me meeting James and things like that.
3: Why did the label go through that route?
4: Because it was the spirit of Apple, I think. The idea that, you know, we are the first label who's going to really pay attention to artists and take them seriously. Because everyone has experience of trying to get a record company to listen to you and they refused. You know, and until you had a manager and until you went through proper channels, it was really hard to do that. So we were kind of going, we wanted to be the ones who we got it. You know, if you're sitting in your bedroom writing songs, you don't have to keep them a secret anymore. Send them to us.
3: Well, the first person you signed was James Taylor, and you did not find yes. him in the slush pile. How did
4: Correct.
3: You find him?
4: Well, when Gordon and I played America, we were supplied backup bands kind of locally. There'd be some promoter in, say, the Midwest or something would find a band to back you up, and usually would just find an out-of-work local group who would do it for cheap. And so the quality of those bands varied enormously. But one band that I actually liked that came to us in that manner was a band called the King Bees. And one of the King Bees was a guitar player called Danny Kortchmar.

0: that was Linda Ronstadt, You're No Good, produced by my guest, Peter Asher. One of the things that you did was you decided, like, the musicians are so important on recordings. You started putting their names on album covers. And a lot of album covers did not mention who the musicians were. It was a common practice to name them on jazz albums because those were instrumental albums.
1: Yes.
0: But most rock albums of the period were, you know, the front person was a vocalist. So talk about why you did it and the impact you think that had.
1: Apparently it had a substantial impact, according to the musicians, and I'm very glad if it did. Because, yes, I mean, Motown Records, for example, you had no idea who anybody was. I never saw any Motown players listed on any album. Supremes, Four Tops, nothing. And that seemed to be fairly consistent throughout the industry. And I remember looking at records as, you know, as a fan back in London, I would always wonder who was playing on it and couldn't find the information. You know, the guy who took the album cover photograph was more likely to get a credit than the people who played all this breathtaking music. So it seemed to me entirely logical. You know, I wasn't doing anything magical, and I just thought they should be listed because they played so well. So we put them on the back of the record. And apparently it did make a difference to those musicians because they would obviously get hired based on, I want something that sounds like that, you know, and that's a good thing. So I still do that to this day, but it's more common these days.
0: I want to thank you so much for talking with us. The film is fascinating, the documentary about you called Everywhere Man, and I wish you good health and continued performances and producing.
1: Thank you very much indeed.
0: The new documentary, Peter Asher, Everywhere Man, is in select theaters nationwide. Asher continues to tour his one-man stage show, sharing stories and songs from his decades-long career. This Halloween, he'll perform at a place he knows well that very rarely hosts public events, Abbey Road Studios. Tomorrow on Fresh Air, President Trump is pushing Congress to pass a law that would require showing a passport or birth certificate to register to vote and create strict ID requirements to vote. The rules of the midterms are being rewritten from redistricting to campaign money. We talk with Ari Berman, who's covered voting rights for years at Mother Jones. I hope you'll join us. To keep up with what's on the show and get highlights of our interviews, follow us on Instagram at NPR Fresh Air. Fresh Air's executive producer is Sam Brigger. Our technical director and engineer is Audrey Bentham. Our engineer today is Charlie Kyer. Our interviews and reviews are produced and edited by Phyllis Myers, Anne-Marie Baldonado, Lauren Krenzel, Teresa Madden, Monique Nazareth, Thea Challoner, Susan Yakundi, Anna Bauman, and Nico Gonzalez-Whistler. Our digital media producer is Molly C.V. Nesper. Roberta Shorrock directs the show. Our co-host is Tanya Mosley. I'm Terry Gross.
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3: I'm Dave Miller. 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
5: Live from NPR News, I'm Giles Snyder. The U.S. military says it has completed a series of strikes against Iran, saying more than 80 targets were hit after three merchant ships were struck in the Strait of Hormuz. And the Trump administration reversed a decision today that allowed Iran to produce, sell, and deliver crude oil for 2 months. NPR's Jackie Northam reports.
6: Last month, the Trump administration swept aside long-standing sanctions on Iran oil as part of an interim peace agreement. It was one of the sweeteners the U.S. offered in a bid to get Iran to open the Strait of Hormuz. The waivers allowed Iran to sell crude and other petroleum products on the open market, potentially pulling in between $8 and $10 billion in sales for the regime while the agreement was in place. The waiver was due to expire mid-August, but could have been extended by mutual consent. But after Iranian attacks on ships, the U.S. canceled the sanction waivers and started launching strikes in retaliation for the attacks on the commercial vessels. Jackie Northam, NPR News.
5: Democratic leaders in Maine and across the country waiting to hear whether Graham Plattner will drop his Senate campaign after he was accused of sexual assault. But Maine Public's Kevin Miller reports it's unclear who would succeed him or how they would be selected.
7: It's been more than 24 hours since Plattner announced he was weighing his options, even as he denied accusations that he sexually assaulted a former romantic partner 5 years ago. But national and state party leaders have already called on him to step aside. And the political fallout seemed complete on Tuesday when his highest-profile backer, Vermont Senator Bernie Sanders, urged him to withdraw. Plattner has to do so by next Monday in order for the Maine Democratic Party to place another candidate's name on the fall ballot. But party leaders haven't said how they would choose the person to challenge Republican Senator Susan Collins in one of this year's highest-profile Senate races. For NPR News, I'm Kevin Miller.
5: Federal law requires that students with disabilities be taught alongside their non-disabled peers as much as possible. NPR's Janaki Mehta has more on a new government study providing some positive results.
8: There's been a 25% jump in the number of students with disabilities being taught in general education classrooms for most of their day. The change happened over the course of a decade between the 2012-13 and 2023-24 school years. This is according to a new report by the U.S. Government Accountability Office, which found that the share of students being taught in integrated settings has increased in 42 of 50 states. These increases happened across race and ethnicity, as well as socioeconomic levels. And in that 10-year period, there's been a 21% growth in students who are getting special ed services across the board. Janaki Mehta, NPR News.
5: This is NPR News.
4: This is OPB. I'm Paul Marshall. This week, Portland City Councilors will consider changing a policy meant to boost homeownership for lower-income Portlanders due to lack of buyers. Alex Zielinski has more.
9: For more than a decade, the city has waived certain fees for developers who commit to building homes for households who earn below the median income level. Last year, the city decided to waive these fees for any residential developer, regardless of the buyer's income. Developers say this has made it less appealing to build lower-income homes, now that it costs about the same to build any new home. And income restrictions mean their buyer pool is smaller, leaving many houses sitting on the market for a while. This has led to complaints, according to City Housing Policy Director Josh Roper.
10: Developers and owners have expressed that this creates a competitive disadvantage that they would like to see addressed.
9: City Council will consider removing the income requirement for the Affordable Housing Program this week. Alex Zielinski, OPB.
4: Leaders in Clackamas County are leery of the water and power used by data centers, but are interested in the tax revenue they can bring. At a meeting earlier today, Commissioner Diana Helms said she wanted to alleviate the fear data centers seem to induce.
11: Just saying data center, people get up in arms. Oh, we can't have those here. Well, we can. We can, and we should.
4: There are no data centers currently in Clackamas County. Staff said there are also no applications for data centers, but right now, they would be allowed in some areas of the county. The county could restrict where data centers go by amending its code. Discussions on data center policies will continue at a future meeting. Health officials in Marion County are urging residents to avoid bats after one tested positive for rabies earlier today. They're also reminding people to make sure all pets are vaccinated against the disease. Oregon law requires rabies vaccinations for dogs and cats, with additional booster shots occurring every 3 years. This is OPB.
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13: This is Think Out Loud on OPB. I'm Dave Miller. We start today with a proposal to completely overhaul the way a third of Oregon's national forest land is managed. The Malheur, Umatilla, and Wallowa Whitman National Forests are collectively known as the Blue Mountains. They're being managed under a plan that was developed in 1990, even though these plans are supposed to be revised at least every 15 years. That's because twice now, efforts to revise the Blue Mountains plan have failed. Last week, the Trump administration unveiled its proposal for a new revision. It would more than triple goals for timber sales and eliminate regulations that protect large trees and sensitive habitat. April Ehrlich covers land and environmental policies for OPB, and she joins us now. It's great to have you on the show.
14: Thanks for having me.
13: Can you first just give us a sense for the scale of the land managed under this plan?
14: Yeah, so like you mentioned earlier, this covers three national forests. So there's actually three separate forest plans, but we just kind of call them the Blue Mountains Forest Plans. And some people might know the Blue Mountains as like a specific mountain range, but this is an entire ecoregion covering all of those national forests. And that equates to about 5 million acres, which is a lot to comprehend. So I did some of the math. It's about the size of New Jersey, which I imagine probably doesn't mean a lot to people here on the West Coast. So I looked at how many Portlands would fit in, and about 54 Portlands. So if you think about how far it takes for you to get from Southeast Portland and Northeast Portland, imagine 54 of those. So it's pretty massive.
13: Okay, a vast area. For people who haven't been there, can you describe some of the landscapes?
14: So again, it's really big, so it's really diverse. So anybody who's driven from Portland to Idaho has maybe seen a lot of the sagebrush and the agricultural areas, and they may think, oh, this is very dry. But you veer off of that freeway and you go down some of the forest roads and you just encounter this incredible landscape. It just feels like a hidden secret, because a lot of people don't really drive 5 hours from Portland to seek out these sorts of mountains, but you see these huge peaks, these really big rolling grasslands. There's actually the largest intact grassland in the Pacific Northwest here. And I drove through it recently and it just kind of felt like it went on forever. So we have like wet forests where there are ferns, and then there are some dry areas where there's sagebrush and tons of rivers and lakes. It's just huge and very, very gorgeous.
13: I mentioned in my intro briefly that this plan was plans were created in 1990. They should have been updated twice since then. They haven't been updated at all. Why not?
14: Yeah, so it's just been really contentious. The last time a plan was rescinded was in 2019, and they were actually really close to finalizing it. But so many organizations came forward, something like 300 of them came forward and objected to the plans and said, we are not happy with this. And the Forest Service was like, okay, we're not gonna do it this time. We're going to rescind it and start all over again. So yeah, we've been working on new plans since 1990. And I think the crux of the issue is that there are some really contentious contentious issues at play here and a lot of very passionate people, especially in an area where, you know, this region means a lot to people in Eastern Oregon and people all around the state because of how I mentioned it earlier. There's all these beautiful areas where people can get away from maybe the city, or they just want to seek some solace, or maybe they want to hunt elk, which is also a really big part of the economy there. And of course, there's a lot of logging that used to, you know, fuel a lot of the economies there as well. So yeah, people are just really passionate about it, and they really need a Forest Service, an agency to come and help kind of piece apart those issues and find some sort of common ground. And so far, it just hasn't been able to do that.
13: So let's turn to the proposal that was officially unveiled last week. There had been inklings of it in the weeks leading up to it. But what are the biggest changes under this revision proposal?
14: Yeah, so under the current proposal, it's interesting because I think what stands out to a lot of people is the tripling of logging, right? That's a huge increase. There are some, you know, speculations as to whether the Forest Service can even reach those goals. But that aside, I think another thing that has stood out to people I've been talking to is that it just doesn't really touch on road densities or motorized access. So motorized access is like being able to drive through a forest in an ATV, in a snowmobile, in a car, truck, anything like that. That's really important to some people because they want to be able to drive into those far-reaching areas and collect wood or seek solace. And if you're a logging company, you want to be able to have roads and motorized access so you can do a timber sale. But at the same time, that sort of motorized access can really inhibit elk and deer that migrate through the area. And it can also cause a lot of environmental issues like spreading invasives. So, yeah, that's kind of the big issue. And it kind of feels like, from what I'm hearing, like the Forest Service just didn't even touch on it this time because it didn't want to get involved with that conflict. And it's maybe even trying to avoid what happened before, where it just became so contentious that it had to rescind the plan.
13: What did you hear about this proposal from conservation groups?
14: Yeah, so like I mentioned earlier, the tripling of logging, I think, is something that environmental groups are especially concerned about. While there are some questions as to whether the Forest Service can meet those timber targets, right? Like the milling infrastructure just isn't really there in the local area. It's a lot of mills have closed. I don't think there's a single mill in Grant County. And with diesel prices being what they are, timber companies are not likely to want to transfer that wood to a far away mill. And then there, of course, there's the issue of staffing at the Forest Service. So they've lost a lot of staff, and so can they even have the ability to be able to do all that logging? So that aside, I think the thing is that these logging targets are going to set the bar for the next 15 years, and environmental groups are especially concerned about that.
13: You mentioned elk hunting. What about hunters? What have you heard from hunters?
14: So hunters share some similar concerns with conservation groups in terms of road density and motorized access. They're concerned about motorized vehicles scaring away elk into other areas, particularly private lands. So that causes a lot of issues for private landowners, right? So elk, they damage crops and just cause a lot of havoc. But also it turns elk hunting into sort of an exclusive activity where you can only really hunt on private land if you know the landowner and they happen to have a tag for hunting elk. So elk hunters, they appreciate some of the logging increases because that would create meadows where elk can forage. But elk also need, in addition to that foraging area, they need a sense of security. And they are not going to get that if there are a lot of cars driving through the area.
13: What would have to happen before this proposal is finalized?
14: So right now it is a draft environmental impact statement, right? That's a fancy way of just saying it's a draft plan. The Forest Service is going to accept public comments for the next 90 days. So September 30th is people's deadline to weigh in and provide their thoughts on what the plans say. And then after that, the Forest Service will issue a final draft environmental impact statement. It might have like a month of, you know, accepting some final objections, and then a leader at the Forest Service will have to sign off on it, and then it'll be finalized.
13: After decades of failed attempts, though, is there reason to believe that this revision will be finalized?
14: Yeah, so I think a lot of people are really unhappy with the current draft, right? There's the hunters who don't like the road densities or motorized access. There are motorized access groups, people who want to be able to access these lands, and they're unhappy with the fact that it doesn't solidify motorized access in these forests. Then, of course, the environmental groups who are upset with the logging. I think the only people or groups who seem to be really happy with this is the logging industry and some local county officials. But I think even the people who are unhappy with the draft as it stands now, they really just want to get it done. They're tired of this process. We've been working on it for 20 years. I think they just really want to close this chapter of their lives and move on.
13: April, thanks very much.
14: Thank you.
13: April Ehrlich reports on land and environmental policies for OPB. Coming up after a break, we're going to hear about a Portland playwright's new play about an aging drag queen.
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13: From the Gert Boyle Studio at OPB, this is Think Out Loud. I'm Dave Miller. The one-person play Death of a Drag Queen takes place on the 60th birthday of Cram P. Brulé. Her water has been shut off, an eviction notice is on her door, and the friends she thinks or hopes will take her out to celebrate keep pushing back their arrival. Inspired by Arthur Miller's Death of a Salesman, the play follows Cram as she grapples with her own fading relevance and mortality. It premiered at Portland's Echo Theater last December. It's coming to Triangle Productions for a two-weekend run starting July 11th. The playwright, Sean Brown, joins us now. It's great to have you on the show.
16: Hi, thanks. Thanks for having me.
13: So I mentioned this play's kind of spiritual precursor is Death of a Salesman. What speaks to you, what spoke to you about that play?
16: Well, it's the story of the everyman. And consumerism, and I write stories, about people who tell themselves stories, as we all do. We all tell ourselves stories. We all create ourselves, and it's how we get up in the morning, go to work, pay the bills. Sometimes those constructions fail. Sometimes reality cracks, and sometimes they don't. Sometimes we just continue on, and we never even get an opportunity to spend time with ourselves because the stories that we've told and the constructions that we've created to create ourselves are so very successful. And that's kind of a tragedy in itself. But in this particular case, this person, this Cram P. Brulé, Miss Cram P. Brulé, she has created herself through a lifetime of performance. And the story is the same for everyone, as we all create ourselves. What happens, though, in Cram's case, when the show's over?
13: You're talking in universals here.
16: Yes.
13: Talking about the stories that we all create about ourselves and if they crumble or not. But in Cram's case, the specifics are important.
16: They are.
13: She's a drag queen. What attracted you to a story about a drag queen?
16: Well, the obvious visibility of this particular kind of construction was an offer I couldn't refuse. Drag is just a fascinating and beautiful form of self-expression. And I felt that it really folded into the story that I was extracting in a way from Arthur Miller, in the sense of the everyman. Of course, this is a drag queen is not the everyman, but in a way, it is. She is the everyman.
13: One big difference is that
17: a salesman, whether in the 1950s or now, they're not regularly vilified. They're not the objects of fear or hate or fascination or celebration. There's all kinds of ways that in American society we treat drag queens.
16: That's true.
17: That we don't treat salesmen. How much did the political valence of drag interest you?
16: Well, I tried to avoid that as much as possible in the actual play itself. It is, of course, something that can't be avoided when performing publicly, because drag is very polarizing. And the character of Cram, I think in the process of writing Cram, it surprised me very much how this character that represents to so many people these days something that is in stark contrast to the humanity and the courage and the dignity and the honesty that this character demanded, and that Cram lives her life, and millions of people like Cram live their lives in this way.
17: This is, I want to turn to some of the dramatic pieces of this, the performance pieces of this for your actual production. Sure. It's a nonstop 90 or so minute, 13,000 word dramatic monologue. Yes. And when I say nonstop, I really mean that. A truly dynamic production. I saw a video of it, it wasn't in person in the audience, but it's a truly impressive performance.
16: Thank you.
17: Can you describe the technical acting chops that are required for something like this?
16: Sean Marlowe stars as Cram P. Brûlé. Sean is somebody that I've known for many, many years. Although we, as the stories we tell ourselves, life has taken us both in very different directions. But I reconnected with Sean about 10 years ago for a film that I was doing called Strictly Professional. And in this film, I hired Sean to play the character without comment of Gloria. We don't know what Gloria is, but Gloria has a hairy chest. And like the other characters, Gloria is off on a particular mission. And so I enjoyed working with Sean so much that I brought Sean back for my last film, which is called Christmas Freak. And it's all about Sean. He was just such an incredible talent to work with. So I brought him. So he was living in Atlanta, and he was working for Marvel Studios, but they left, and so he called me and didn't have much to do, and he said, "Hey, let's do some theater together." And so that's how that came about. And now he lives here.
17: What was it like for you to go back to theater after yourself spending a lot of time making movies?
16: Terrifying. I went through two packs of cigarettes. I'm a non-smoker, but I did smoke some cigarettes. It was a lot of fun, though. It's so immediate and so ephemeral, and it what is brilliant or horrible right at that particular moment immediately disappears and doesn't ever come back. And
17: how often do you think that as a director and playwright, the things that you are saying are terrible, how often do you think the audience notices those?
16: Could you repeat that?
17: so you're describing kind of the nervousness and terror of watching stuff on stage. And seeing stuff that I guess you're not quite happy with. But I'm wondering how much of that, the stuff that you may not be thrilled with at any given moment, how much do you think the audience is aware of?
16: Audiences are every audience is different, but they're kind of herd like as well. It's weird how the audiences tend to have one particular energy. So they will always surprise you and laugh at something that is unexpected. I could have written something that I thought, oh, that's very personal and it's going to bring a tear. And then they're all cracking up about it. I'm like, well, really? Was that funny? Or on the other hand, after the show, so many people have come again and again to see the show, and they will come out and they'll be crying and they'll want to share their own stories with me. But to answer your question specifically, every audience brings with them their own
17: expectations or lack thereof. And one night, Sean had an extremely long pause that was unexpected. And I thought, certainly everybody would know. But what actually happened was it helped inform us that the audience needs time to breathe. The show is very rapid fire, as you mentioned earlier. And so now we have drawn it out, and we've increased the running time by about 2 minutes because of pauses.
18: And that pause of his was intentional because he was reading the audience and he realized that they needed a break?
17: I mean, I would love to say that, but no. It was, you know, like you said, there were 13,000 plus words. And I am a Virgo. And so poor Sean had to, every word is gold, Sean. You cannot miss a comma. And so he really, really, really worked to get everything down exactly right. But human beings being what they are, you know, we sometimes have a little blockage, and that's what happened one night.
18: You're describing being a perfectionist, I guess, and but you have no control over what happens once the lights go on, unlike a film director where you can keep doing takes, and then you can go to the editing suite, and you can get it just the way you want it, and you can redo the dialogue with, you know, overdubs. None of that is possible in theater. What's it like to just be... So that's where the series come in. You're powerless in the back,
17: yes.
18: Just steaming.
17: One time cursing, and apparently it was audible.
18: Speaking of the audience, that you do something interesting in this show where, at the very beginning, your character addresses the audience, and it seems like it's going to maybe be interactive. It turns out that she sees ghosts,
17: yes.
18: And the whole time she's addressing the audience, and the audience becomes a kind of part of the experience, but as dead people.
17: Yes.
18: Where did that come from?
17: That came from crowd work. That's a very popular sort of manifestation of stand-up comedy these days, and I really think that it is a very clever way to keep the audience engaged. And so I borrowed a lot in writing, in terms of technique. I borrowed a lot from stand-up comedy and from crowd work. And so in order to keep an audience engaged, nobody wants to have somebody just spouting off, you know, preaching at them. And so I make the audience a character.
18: If you're just tuning in, I'm talking right now with Sean Brown. He is a filmmaker and playwright. His one-person show, Death of a Drag Queen, will be at Portland's Triangle Productions for a two-weekend run starting on July 11th. The play literally starts with a scream. Cram screams herself awake. And as an audience member, we never really find out why, what's happening. How do you decide, as a playwright in this case, what to divulge and what to remain a kind of mystery?
17: Well, that's a very good question, because there is a very specific and yet not an unwritten reason for the scream. She tells herself a story about paying with her last $5 that she has, a homeless person to put a brick through a particular dress designer's boutique window so that she could steal this gown. Because this is the gown she wants. She wants that gown, so she steals it. But the reality is, which is not something that the audience has any way of knowing, the reality is that she has been stalked by someone from her distant past, from her hometown of Sorrowful, Louisiana, and this person attacks her, and she pushes this person through the plate glass window, and perhaps that person dies. So she may have committed, you know, manslaughter the night before, and she wakes up with that memory.
18: Everything you've just described, I should say, none of what you just described, is some
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17: The plate glass window, and perhaps that person dies. 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
1: For there to be a lot of information available for the audience to chew rather than to spoon feed the audience. And it has, the performance that you saw was an earlier one, and we have, at since that time, updated so that the entire first act is in response to that very foggy memory of that unfortunate person who got pushed through the window.
2: One of the big themes of the play is just the merciless march of time. At one point, Cram says, there's no middle ground for gays and drag queens. You're hot, then you're not. Hmm. Do you believe that?
1: Well, you know, at 60 something, yeah, I guess I do.
2: About the age of your character.
1: I'm about the age of Cram, a little older. I've survived that.
2: How are you navigating getting older?
1: Oh, actually, you know, I love it. I've had a, you know, life, as we know, is in various stages and phases. And this phase of my life has just so far been spectacular. I really, I'm really enjoying getting older. And I just visited, I just came back yesterday from California, Southern California, where I grew up, and I was there at my hometown attending the opening of a time capsule that I put in the ground 50 years ago for the bicentennial.
2: Wow.
1: And so I ran into a lot of my old friends, and in particular one who I stayed with for a couple of days, and we have now known each other for half a century, and the people we were then are still the people we are, but we're better in many cases, and, you know, better. Just we're content. We're not, we don't have the anxiety of youth, but there's still, you know, we still got a couple of miles in us.
2: Sean Brown, it was a pleasure talking with you. Thank you very much.
1: Thank you. And we're actually at the Boardroom rather than the Triangle Theater. It's inside the Triangle Theater, but they make a distinction between the two places.
2: I appreciate the distinction. That is, yes. Sean Brown, his play, Death of a Drag Queen, is up for 2 weekends starting July 11th. Coming up, after a short break, we're going to get an in-studio performance from the master guitar player Marisa Anderson. Her new album is called The Anthology of Un-American Folk Music.
3: 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And thanks.
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2: This is Think Out Loud on OPB. I'm Dave Miller. The Portland guitarist Marisa Anderson has made a national name for herself with her deeply personal interpretations of the tangled roots of American music. For her latest album, her source material came from much further away, countries like Afghanistan, Vietnam, Cambodia, Syria. The album is called The Anthology of Un-American Folk Music, Volume 1. It's made up of songs from countries that the U.S. has been in conflict with over the course of Anderson's lifetime. Marisa Anderson joins me now. It's great to have you back on the show, something like 13 years after your first time.
5: It's great to be here again. Thank you.
2: I'm so used to

having guests holding guitars start right in with a song. But I want to do something different today in honor of your new album. I want to hear 30 seconds or so of a track that was recorded 50-something years ago in Pakistan.

0: What did we just hear?
1: Well, that is a recording of the Sabri Brothers. It's from 1968, and it's Pakistani Qawwali music. And the Sabri Brothers are pretty prominent Qawwali musicians going back generations.
0: Can we hear your version of the song that we just heard?

0: That's my guest, Marisa Anderson, playing the song Hommed from her new album. It's called The Anthology of Un-American Folk Music. Where did you hear that original track that we heard first, the first time?
1: Well, the first time I heard it, I was in a residency with the final record, personal record collection of Harry Smith, who in 1952 made the Anthology of American Folk Music, which went on to change the face of American music. And I downloaded, I had the opportunity to spend 9 days with his record collection, and I was given permission to download whatever I wanted. And like you mentioned earlier, I chose to download music that was from countries that the U.S. has been in conflict with during my lifetime. So these Southeast Asia, Soviet Union, and the Arabic and Islamic world, that was the music that I spent time with. And that's where I first heard that song.
0: I want to come back to that organizing principle and the reason for that, but I'm just curious about the process of going from that original where these whole group of men were singing, I think with one instrument there, how you go from that to you making a kind of orchestra of sound with just your electric guitar. How do you go from the original to your version?
1: Yeah, well, that source recording is 18 minutes long. So what we heard was just a part of it, and that was a very active part. And so the whole beginning of the piece begins with this solo melismatic vocal line. And so
0: melismatic?
1: Yeah, meaning that it's not tonal like a guitar or like a piano or something. It's kind of like glissando would be the closest Western word.
0: Slides of sound.
1: Yeah, like they're like in melismatic music, it's not moving from one note to the other note. It's sliding. Yeah. So that big slow melismatic intro, or I don't know if it's an intro. I think it's probably a statement of the maqam and of the various things that are in the piece. I transcribed that, not the whole thing, but I transcribed what I could of it, many, many phrases, and then I developed those phrases into an arrangement that is the first part of the piece that I just played. And then further on in the piece, there is this call and response, right? It's 10 men singing, and there's harmonium, so there's a drone, and there's percussion, and the men are singing some variation on like doo doo doo da da da da da da da da da da da da da da da da, and I just built that into a piece that I could play. And one of the things about the tunings I use and the way that I play is that I organize the notes that I'm playing around the notes that I'm letting ring so that I can get a drone and so that I can get some dissonance, so that I can get a sense of notes wavering against each other to create this kind of melismatic effect.
0: As you were listening to this music from Southeast Asia, from the former Soviet Union, from the Middle East, do you think that you would have been hit in the same way if you'd done that 10 or 15 years ago?
1: Mm-hmm. I don't think that I would have had the listening skills 10 or 15 years ago. Most of this music is not in structural or theoretical formats that are recognizable easily by an ear that is really attuned to the West as my ear. You know, I grew up here. I work in the sort of field of vernacular American music, and that was one of the reasons that I wanted to do this project, just on to grow what I could hear, to grow my recognition of different forms and different types of scales and different sonorities.
0: Okay, so let's turn to the un-American piece. What does that word mean to you?
1: Yeah, it's an interesting word, right? Because on the surface, it just means not American. And so then, of course, it's interesting. Why is that a provocative thing to be un-American? It just means not. But in fact, we have, you know, the House Un-American Activities, and we have taken this phrase, un-American, and turned it semantically into something that is anti-American. And so I wanted to play with that provocation for sure, as well as you know, the anthology of un-American folk music, anybody that's familiar at all with Harry Smith's work is going to recognize the allusion there, the nod.
0: Can we hear, we're going to hear another song, your version, but first let's hear a little bit of the original that that was your inspiration. This is a violin solo from Syria. It's called Taksim.

0: That is Toxime from Marisa Anderson's new album, The Anthology of Un-American Folk Music, Volume 1. You said that as you were listening to these pieces, you wanted to steep yourself in different musical worlds to learn different languages. Having done that, has that changed the way you think about or play traditional American music?
1: Huh, that's a super interesting question. And I'm still very much like in the process with this music. And the easiest response I can have there is, you know, for example, that piece that I just played took me 3 weeks to transcribe and then months to learn. And I would, you know, you have to go deep. And then I would rise up and just like play freely, and like the most American sounding stuff would come out. So the sort of like the equal and opposite reaction, I would say that the way that it has affected my playing is in this reflexive, like, just leaning hard into American tropes in some of the newer music that's starting to develop, post this recording. So I feel that in some ways, perhaps the next work I have to do is around home. Hmm. Yeah.
0: Oh man, the clock is going too quickly today. Can we hear one more song though?
1: Yeah.
0: What are we going to hear now?
1: This is from Afghanistan. Quadlibet. I don't know how to say it because I've only ever read it. It was collected in 1973 by a researcher from the University of Michigan. He did write down the name of the performer. And when I looked up that performer, I couldn't find any information until I ran it through Google Translate, and it just is the word for old man. So I don't know who did this originally.

0: That is Marisa Anderson playing the song Quodlibet from her new album. It's called The Anthology of Un-American Folk Music. I could listen to you all day, but there's a minute and 20 seconds left.
1: Oh, dear.
0: I have to say goodbye. Do you mind playing us out?
1: I'll play us out,
0: with one of your own songs as I talk over it.
1: Yes.
0: It's a pleasure
1: Thanks
0: having you on the show again.
1: Me.
0: Thank you. Tomorrow on the show, the 2025 Eaton and Palisades fires in Southern California killed 31 people and destroyed over 16,000 structures. They were also the basis for more than $1 million in online betting on the site Polymarket. We're going to talk about the ethics and the perverse incentives of wildfire betting on the next Think Out Loud. Our production staff includes Malia Fass, Rolly Hernandez, Jemedy Carlos, senior producer Allison Frost, and managing producer Shiraz Sadiq. Idrissa Gay is our summer intern, Naline Silva, and Layla Isbell engineered the show from the Gert Boyle studio. Our technical director is Stephen Cray. Our executive producer is Sage Van Wing. Thanks so much for tuning in to Think Out Loud on OPB and KLCC. I'm Dave Miller. Have a great day.
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0: This has been the rebroadcast of Today's Think Out Loud. Continue the conversation on Facebook at OPBTOL. Coming up next, it's the rebroadcast of On Point. The price of beef is at a record high. That should encourage ranchers to raise more cattle. So why aren't they? What that indicates about the stressors of life in America today. On Point is next, here on OPB. 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
2: This past spring, the price of a pound of ground beef hit a record high. The cost was about the same as an hour working the federal minimum wage.
3: And as part of its plan to combat these rising prices, the White House is considering a pause on beef tariffs.
2: But Trump tariffs aren't the only issue.
4: Why aren't we starting to produce more cows? One is higher interest rates. Ranchers have to go borrow money to buy more cows with. Drought. We currently have a lot of drought in major cattle producing regions of the country. And then there's other things like I might categorize as urban sprawl. And urban sprawl might also include stuff like data centers. Really, it's land moving to a different use.
2: I'm Meghna Chakrabarty. Today on Point, why the persistent high cost of beef is a mirror of the overall pressures on American life. Stay with us.
5: Live from NPR News, I'm Giles Snyder. President Trump is in Turkey. He arrived in Ankara Tuesday for a NATO summit where divisions have emerged between the U.S. and its European allies over the Iran war and Greenland. Trump criticized Europe for failing to support the war and repeated his argument that the U.S. should control Greenland, the BBC's Frank Gardner.
6: At this summit, President Trump is the wild card. He is the big potential disruptor. Potential glue that could hold this summit together. We're just waiting to see how he's going to treat those countries over the next 24 hours that are not fulfilling their quotas on defense spending that were agreed last year at last year's NATO summit.
5: Trump is to deliver remarks at Turkey's presidential compound in a few hours after meeting with Turkish President Recep Erdogan and NATO Secretary General Mark Rutte. Vermont Senator Bernie Sanders now among those calling on Graham Plattner to withdraw as a Democratic Senate nominee in Maine. Sanders is an independent who caucuses with Democrats who are withdrawing their support for Plattner following sexual assault allegations. Here's NPR's Barbara Sprunt.
7: Plattner denies the allegation, but said in a video statement he's taking time to reflect on the best path forward. That reflection comes with a ticking clock. The deadline for a nominee to withdraw is July 13th. If Plattner decides to suspend his campaign, the Maine Democratic Party will administer a process to select a new nominee by July 27th. If he doesn't suspend his campaign by the 13th, there's no option to select a new nominee. The Maine Democratic Party is pushing for Plattner to exit as soon as possible in order to begin the new nominating process, which they've said they want to be open, transparent, and inclusive. Barbara Sprunt, NPR News, Washington.
5: Kentucky Republican Senator Mitch McConnell remains hospitalized as questions emerge about his health. NPR's Claudia Grosales reports that McConnell's office has shared few details since he was admitted for care weeks ago.
8: Top Senate Republican leaders said they had lengthy and substantive conversations with McConnell by phone this week. Senate Majority Leader John Thune, who succeeded McConnell in the job, said they discussed national security, while Senate Majority Whip John Barrasso said over a 20-minute conversation, he and McConnell caught up on Senate races, the July recess, and a defense funding bill. The 84-year-old a polio survivor has not been seen or heard from since his June 14th hospitalization for unknown reasons. Public safety scanner traffic posted by streaming platforms captured a medical call to McConnell's D.C. home. D.C. Fire and EMS dispatch reported an unconscious person, later saying CPR was in progress. Claudia DeSalves, NPR News.
5: And this is NPR News.
0: This is OPB. I'm Paul Marshall. For the first time ever, Oregon regulators have approved a rate hike targeting data centers. As Monica Samayoa reports, it's set to begin tomorrow.
9: Portland General Electric's data centers and large industrial users will see a nearly 30% increase for their energy usage this week. This significant increase comes after the Oregon Public Utility Commission approved the company's rates under the Power Act. That law created a new class for these energy users that requires them to pay for their share of electricity usage. That shift resulted in a decrease for PGE's residential customers' rates. On average, they'll be paying about $2 less on their electricity bills a month. PGE is the first utility to raise data center rates under the law. Monica Samayoa, OPB.
0: In addition to borrowing a book from your local library, Oregonians can now borrow a parking permit for a state park. Christian Fodenvinsel has more.
10: Over the last few years, fees for things like parking and camping have increased at Oregon State Parks, so the agency's now working with state libraries to offer 200 free parking permits. Spokeswoman Kylie Westerman-Lewis says each of the 82 participating libraries has 4 permits that can be checked out for free, just like a book.
11: We do this because we care deeply that everyone has access to our state parks, and we recognize that fees have been increasing.
10: Each library has its own rules about how long a pass can be checked out, from a few days to a week or more. And if the passes aren't returned, a new one costs $60 to replace. Christian Fodenvinsel, OPB.
0: In Portland, hundreds of homes that are part of the city's affordable housing development program sit empty. That's partially because they require buyers to submit proof that they earn below the median income level, while other homes at a similar price don't require income verification. This is OPB.
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0: This is On Point. I'm Meghna Chakrabarty. Walmart announced yesterday that it's cutting the cost of ground beef by about 12%. It's part of a seasonal pricing strategy that includes other products. But for Americans in the midst of grilling season, that drop in ground beef prices will be especially welcome. However, it probably won't make a significant dent because the cost of beef has been rising for the past decade now, with the sharpest jumps coming in just the past 5 years. I don't know if you remember this, but back in 2021, the average price, the average U.S. price for a pound of ground beef was about $3.95. It hit historic highs this year, up to $6.90 per pound. Again, that's the average U.S. price. So what's driving this? Well, Colorado rancher Jack Snell spoke with Rocky Mountain PBS in June.
1: But on years like this with no water, we don't see any cows out here. Right now, they're eating all of their winter pasture. So, it's tough.
0: Well, as an industry tied to the land, ranchers have been weathering significant droughts for many years. That's one reason. Another? The perceived utility of the land itself is changing. Alton Fowler, a Texas rancher whose farmland sits less than 5 miles away from a $700 million data center construction project, well, he spoke with KWTX in June.
2: I never envisioned that this would be an industrial site. Even being able to sell, we feel like we're between a rock and a hard place. We can't operate the farm if the data center goes in, and we can't sell because it's coming in.
0: And then there's the overall structure of the beef industry, one that has become extremely consolidated. Just four companies control more than 85% of the U.S. beef market. They are Cargill, Tyson Foods, and Brazil-based companies JBS SA and National Beef Packing Company. Kyle Lyons is a rancher in Kansas.
3: Over the years working for different neighbors and stuff like that, you know, I was afforded the ability to work for, you know, bigger ranches and manage bigger operations. And now we've stepped away from very large corporate ranch, and now we're trying to do this on our own. And this is very recently, within the last like 6 months. When a corporate entity owns a ranch like that, they're more about the numbers and the bottom line. They're not actually there experiencing it and working with the animals and working with the land and seeing how some of the decisions that come down the line affect what the person there is actually doing.
0: Well, Lyons has gone independent, and that means he has to build out his herd from scratch, and he has to start small because it's expensive.
3: We've got the facilities, but it's going to be baby steps getting into it. And the cost of cattle are so high right now. I mean, you go and buy, you know, 20, 30 head of bred heifers. I mean, you're hundreds of thousands of dollars. We don't have a ton of financial independence to be able to just go purchase these with cash. So it's probably going to be take out a loan from the bank, buy 20 or 30 head of heifers, bred heifers, calve them out, and then 100, 120 days later, you know, sell them as pairs. And in that process, we'll be able to probably save one or two or three or four head that we would like to keep for ourselves. So in that process, we're building a cow herd, very small amounts at a time, but without having to have the massive amount of loans or debt load while doing it.
0: And like ranchers in Texas and Colorado that you heard before, Lyons also has to worry about drought, disease, data centers, and anything else that could get in the way of raising healthy cows. He's even worried about AI technology that might take over some parts of his job. But to Lyons, the challenges are worth it.
3: There is something, I don't know, I find cows to be one of the most peaceful, slightly entertaining creatures there are. And, you know, those cows and those calves are our livelihood.
0: And because the beef industry is so intimately tied to climate, land use, global trade, geopolitics, the upward pressure on beef prices are a mirror of the pressures on American life. And that's what we're going to talk about today. And joining us is David Anderson. He's a professor and extension economist for livestock and food product marketing at Texas A&M. And welcome to you, David.
4: Hey, it's great to be with you. Thank you.
0: Okay. So, you know, I just basically said that The beef industry is tied to every aspect of American life, both domestic and international. I do actually believe that, but I also know it's an overly broad statement. So what would you say are right now, like the bucket of major drivers that continues to make prices go up for not just ground beef, obviously, but all kind of cuts that people can buy at the grocery store?
4: Well, I think we have two major drivers, and you've touched on the supply side of things, drought, higher costs. Whether it's feed, fertilizer, fuel, higher interest rates, plenty of people borrow money to operate on, to buy new cows or heifers with, and rates are higher. And so our costs are higher. And you couple that with drought. And a couple of years ago, we went through some periods with some very low prices. So we had ranchers losing money, drought. And our herds are the smallest since 1961 in the beef herd. Now, that's only part of the story because that's the supply side. The other part that's really important is that we've got growing consumer demand for beef and have for a decade. Mm-hmm. People like beef. Even at these prices, it continues to, I think, deliver value for the dollar. But we've had growing demand for higher and higher USDA quality grades, like think prime. Wagyu, things like that. Growing ground beef demand as all these regional hamburger chains have expanded nationally, the surge in gourmet hamburgers. So we've added that. And then you throw in just consumers' demand for more and more protein in their diets. And that's pulling beef along with the rest of the meats and dairy products and eggs, you name it. That surge in protein demand is helping also.
0: You know, Professor Anderson, Econ 101, dusting off my econ book here, says that when you have a rise in demand, an industry should kind of find an equilibrium point by also increasing supply. But that's kind of the opposite of what's happening here.
4: Well, I think that's right. We couple together these tighter supplies with growing demand, we get higher prices, and prices is the market signal, and I might say profits are the market signal to produce more. So why aren't we producing more? And I think that gets at the earlier ideas that, for one thing, cattle graze out on pastures and rangeland, and if it doesn't rain, there's no grass for them. So that becomes a limiting factor. Higher costs, but still we have record high cattle prices. And that's where, it's just been a very slow expansion because drought becomes that limiting factor in preventing us from growing. Even though prices might be telling us, hey, we need more beef production, we need more cattle. But, if it doesn't rain, that it really keeps you from expanding.
0: Okay, so help me understand then. Let's bring in sort of the global economy here or international trade. Does the United States do a lot of importation of beef? I mean, how does non-domestic beef supplies factor in here?
4: Well, we sure do. And it might surprise some of our listeners that the U.S. is a major exporter and importer of beef. And the key is, when we think of beef, there's all these different cuts. And so we tend to export high-value cuts that we have an abundance of to places like Japan, South Korea. Mexico and Canada are two of our biggest markets also for exports. So we export, but we also import. And the majority of what we import is really lean beef trimmings that go into ground beef to make more hamburgers. And so we are importing a record amount of beef this year. We imported a record last year. We're going to exceed that this year, and I expect that we'll exceed that again next year. So we import beef.
0: So and have those beef imports then been or the prices of those imports been hit by tariffs?
4: They certainly have. Tariffs are, essentially a tax on those products coming in. And so we do have a series of tariffs We also have some freer trade agreements, thank USMCA with Canada and Mexico. But we've had tariffs at various levels on beef from Brazil. Brazil has become a major source of beef to us, along with Australia, New Zealand, again, Canada and Mexico. So tariffs play a role in this as well, in terms of increasing that delivered price of those beef items. But even with tariffs and changing tariffs, even the tariffs that we've had for many years on imported beef, we're still importing a record amount because we have very high prices. And so high prices attract more imports.
0: Yeah. Okay. So let's go back to domestic stock, because you said that the cattle herds in the United States are the lowest in number that they've been since, what, the 1960s. I mean, that's kind of a shocking fact here. Is that primarily because of what you talked about, the interest rates and the droughts, or is there also something else going on there?
4: There is something else going on, and if we look back over the last 50 years, the trend has been fewer cattle in the U.S. Because, you know, it turns out that our cattle are bigger than they used to be. We produce more beef per cow. The calves are fed to heavier weights. We have selected, as ranchers, we've selected for bigger cows that produce more weight. And so we've had a long-term trend that's upward in terms of beef production, even though it's downward in terms of numbers.
0: Okay, so in that case, then maybe those lower numbers aren't something to be concerned about. I'm just wondering why you raised that as kind of as a fact that we should be aware of.
4: Yeah, and it's because, you know, the cattle industry is cyclical. And we think of a 10-year cycle in terms of cattle numbers. And it's driven by biology and economics. You know, the price signal gets people to expand their herds, and we expand till prices go down, and then we cut our herds. But it takes, you know, biology takes over, and it takes time to produce that beef. And so the cattle numbers matter, because as our cattle numbers go down, the number of head we produce goes down. Pretty soon weights don't make up for that. So we're producing less beef overall.
0: Okay. Well, you're listening to Professor David Anderson. He's at Texas A&M University, joining us from College Station, Texas today. And we're trying to get a handle on this sort of now years-long upward price pressure on beef. And we'll be back. This is On Point.
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0: You're back with On Point. I'm Meghna Chakrabarty. And before we return to our conversation about the rising cost of beef and how that's quite reflective of the pressures, the financial pressures on American life, I just want to let you know that In relation to this conversation, on Thursday of this week, we are going to have our money ladies back. That's Rana Faruhar of the Financial Times and Michelle Singletary of the Washington Post. They are the two brilliant women who come together with us periodically to talk about all things affordability. So we want to know what your questions are, what your concerns, your stories are, what financial issues you want to know more about. I mean, obviously, affordability is number one on the minds of millions of Americans. Is there something inside of that? Grocery prices, gas prices, inflation, the cost of housing, interest rates, whatever question you have, let us know. And you do that by grabbing the On Point Vox Pop app. Get it on your phone. Just look for On Point Vox Pop. And you can send us a very high quality message or question that way. You can still call us if that's easier at 617-353-0683. We're looking for all your financial questions for the On Point Money Ladies, Rana Faruhar and Michelle Singletary. They'll be with us on Thursday. Okay, so now back to our related conversation about the price of beef. David Anderson joins me today. He's a professor and extension economist for livestock and food product marketing at Texas A&M, and he joins us from College Station, Texas. I'd now also like to bring in Josh Maples. He's an associate professor of agricultural economics at Mississippi State University and associate director of the MSU Extension Service, and he joins us from Starkville, Mississippi. Professor Maples, welcome to you.
8: Hi, Megna. Thanks for having me.
0: All right. So you heard Professor Anderson a couple of minutes ago describe kind of the strange economic dynamics of the beef industry right now, that prices are at all-time highs, but demand also keeps rising. So that to me implies that someone's making a lot of money out there. Who is it, Professor Maples?
8: That's a great question. And these are fascinating markets to study right now. You know, if we look at where the money is being made right now, I think it points back to something David mentioned. You know, these price signals, and in particular profit signals, are really what drives the cycles that he mentioned earlier. And so right now, the cow-calf producer, you know, this is the most profitable they've been in a long time. And that's normal for where we are at this point in the cycle. Because it's those profits that are ultimately going to incentivize them or spur them to start expanding their herds again. And that herd expansion takes a long time. It's something that is not quick. you don't just turn it on. I mean, it's a multi-year process for producers to start expanding again. So right now, cow-calf producers are making good profits, but that is just really a testament of where we are at this point in the cycle.
0: Okay. So for people who aren't intimately familiar with sort of the various parts of the beef industry, can you just explain a little bit more, Professor Maples, when you say cow-calf producers? Are you talking about, you know, like the individual ranchers that we heard at the top of the show? Are you talking about sort of corporate-owned production facilities? Who you specifically mean here?
8: Sure. Yeah. Typical cow-calf producer is probably what, you know, Americans think about whenever they think about cattle producers. It's the majority family farms or family ranches that are raising cattle. And they're the ones that are actually, they have the cows, they're producing the calves, they're helping the cows, you know, raise those calves. And then they keep the calves typically until they're weaned. So think 6 months or so. And then at that point, the calves are separated from the cows, and then those calves, most of them enter the beef production system. The key point here, in terms of talking about when do we expand, is, you know, some of those calves are going to be heifers. That's the girl calves. Some of them are going to be bulls, which most of them will be turned into steers. But it's that heifer piece that's so important here, because the producers have a choice. They can send those heifers into the beef production chain. They'll, you know, go into a stocking or go out on pasture for a while, and then ultimately end up in a feedlot. And then from feedlots, they go into the beef processing, beef packing sector. Is the next stage, or those producers can decide to keep back some of those heifers. Instead of sending them into the beef chain, they can keep them around for next year to hopefully be cows, or to produce a calf the next year and become a cow in the herd. So it's really that choice right there that there's so much attention on right now, because producers have this choice of, I can sell this heifer now and make a lot of money for her because prices are good, or I can choose to keep her around and try to get her bred and get calf out of her and then make money off of her calves. But that's, you know, 2 years down the road.
0: Mm-hmm. Okay. Well, Professor Anderson, then, given that, let me turn back to you, David. I was looking up some, I mean, everything's relative, right? Like cow-calf producers might be actually making some more money now than they were before. But historically, when you consider about sort of how much they make per pound of beef sold in the United States, I've been seeing some like kind of a different story. I was looking up that like some 50 years ago, ranchers got, what, 60 cents on the dollar of every consumer dollar spent on beef. And what, in 2022, 2023, at least those are the numbers I could find, that number dropped to 39 cents on the dollar. So to me, that seems like when you look at the beef industry overall, it's the cow-calf producers, the ranchers are actually making historically less than they were before. Is that right?
4: Well, that figure actually moves around. If we looked more recently than that data and calculated it up, the people with the live animal would be getting about over 50%, 50, 55% lately. But I think you highlight a good point that moves around cyclically. So, as Josh was talking about the kind of the profits on the rancher side, the cow calf side now, this is the time in this cattle cycle with tight numbers that ranchers do very well. But at the same time, this is the time in the cattle cycle that meat packers tend to lose money. And a lot of money. And so that's it's something we see in this cattle cycle historically. And we can go back just a handful of years, as you mentioned, and meat packers were making profits and ranchers were not. And so this cyclical nature of this industry extends to each of these segments that it's very rare that every segment profits at the same time historically. And so now, we've got meat packers losing money and ranchers making money.
0: Okay. This is so fascinating, Professor Anderson. You just mentioned the 800-pound gorilla in the room, or should I call it the 85% market share gorilla in the room? And those are those four major meat packers that do have control of the vast majority of the beef market in the United States. And just to remind folks, they're Cargill, Tyson, we have JBS, and also National Meatpacking. The last two from based in Brazil. I mean, Professor Maples, I'd actually like to spend quite a bit of time with both of you on this issue because it keeps coming up, maybe cyclically, again and again. I mean, what role, Professor Maples, do you see the meatpacking, those big four, playing in terms of the determination or influence over beef prices?
8: Yeah, they're a key part of the industry, you know, and there's always pushback or disagreements between the different sectors, especially as David was mentioning, you know, whenever one sector is making money and the other one's not, you know, that creates tension. And in this industry in particular, there's pretty much always in the situation where one sector is making it and the other is not making as much. So it creates persistent tension that's been lasting for decades. So, yes, in terms of, you know, there are four large packers that make up the bulk of beef packing capacity, but it really is that capacity that becomes a key part of this discussion, and less about, it's important who owns the capacity, but it's also just important how much capacity we have. So we don't have to look back very far, look at 2020, 2021, where we had more cattle than we had the capacity.
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8: But it really is that capacity that becomes a key part of this discussion, and less about, it's important who owns the capacity,

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1: Production system can handle. And so that led to some really depressed prices and tough financial times for cattle producers. Now we've flipped it on its head. You know, now we're in a situation where we've got more capacity to process cattle than we have cattle to process. And that's really what's kind of turned this to where the leverage, if you will, is now in favor of the live animal producers, whereas 5 years ago, the leverage was in favor of packers in general.
2: Okay. Gentlemen, I have to say you've hit my sweet spot here because I spent quite a bit of yesterday and today diving into the Federal Registry, like 100 years of regulation on meat pack. Oh, no, it's really, really interesting. And it was triggered because of what both of you absolutely know about, and that was a recent announcement in May from the Trump administration that the Justice Department has an active antitrust investigation into those big four meatpacking corporations. So just as a reminder, let's listen to Acting Attorney General Todd Blanche at a press conference in May announcing the investigation.
3: Last November, the president tasked the department to investigate the costs and prices of beef. As a result, we prioritized investigating potential antitrust violations in U.S. cattle and beef markets. In the beef industry, the big four processors control over 85% of the beef processing market. Two of the big four are primarily foreign-owned. Multiple plant closures across the country, the current market structure, and high concentration in the industry indicate anti-competitive activity.
2: Okay, so Professor Anderson and Professor Maples, let me just first get your first responses to what the acting attorney general said there, and then, if you will, I'd like to take a walk with you through like 100 years of regulation of the of the meatpacking industry. But Professor Anderson, let me start with you. I mean, just your thoughts on the acting attorney general's announcement from May.
4: Well, I would say that I'm fairly skeptical about this, and I think if we talk about some long to kind of review some of the research that's been done in this area, and we think about this, I guess I'm pretty skeptical. But I would say, you know, anytime an industry, kind of a big four, control 85%, in this case of fed beef production, the meat packing of cattle coming from feedlots, then the potential may exist for some market power and maybe the ability to exercise that market power, thinking about a monopoly that drives up prices to consumers or drives prices down for producers. But I think there's some problems in the logic in this in terms of how this works out and can they really do this and where they can do it and maybe where they can't.
2: Okay. So Professor Maples then, let's go back in time because again, I really meant it when I say that the meat industry in this country is really reflective of American life in general. And so I was looking back at the Packers and Stockyard Acts from 1921, so more than 100 years ago, there was already concern about fairness in the industry. I mean, Professor Maples, I don't know if you want to talk about that or what that tells you sort of about the meatpacking industry.
1: Yeah, one of my favorite quotes, and another ag economist at Oklahoma State likes to use this one. I think it's a Wyoming rancher in the 1920s or 30s that says this squall between the packers and the cattle producers should have blown over by now. And that was 100 years ago, right? So it's something that, again, there's always going to be tension in this industry. And you bring up a good point, Megna, that this concentration, you know, really, you know, happened, you know, it really kind of started getting initiated in the 60s, 70s, and really showed up in the 80s. But there was tension here there before that, you know, so the concentration is absolutely something worth talking about. And certainly in times of like we saw in 2020,

0: 2020-2021, whenever the leverage is in favor of, you know, not enough capacity. So, you know, the packing sector, you know, has less capacity than there are cattle. You know, that's one that really you need to put a particular, you know, closer look. But this is something that has been a historical challenge. It's going to be a challenge in the future, and it's going to be highlighted by various points in these cycles that are going to continue to occur.
1: Yeah, okay. So this gets me to the other pattern that I kind of recognize as I was looking at all this history of government intervention with the beef industry. And it does seem like, well, the federal government multiple times over, not just in May of this year, has tried to, or at least said that it was going to make some kind of investigation into increasing consolidation in the meatpacking industry. But it's been largely intermittent, ineffective, incomplete. I don't even know what you want to call it. I mean, I was looking back at June of 1996, Clinton administration. And at that time, David Turetsky, the Deputy Assistant Attorney General of the Antitrust Division at the DOJ, he was in Missoula, Montana, and he gave a speech to the Montana Stock Growers Association saying that in recent years, the Antitrust Division has conducted several investigations into the meatpacking industry, and he talked more about how they were going to start yet another investigation. And to your point, Professor Maples, this comes after the beginning of all that consolidation in the 80s. And he said, we're watching the mergers. We've received reports on Cargill's large meatpacking subsidiary, Excel, at that time. But that was 1996, and we've only had more consolidation since then. I mean, Professor Anderson, we've just got a minute until our next break here. What do you think about that?
2: Well, 1996 is actually when the last really big study of market power, market conditions in meatpacking was done, and it was called the Red Book because it's got a red cover on it. And so I think those comments at the Montana Stock Growers were related to this report coming out. It was a big research effort by a lot of our colleagues, Josh and I's colleagues, who worked in this area of market power in beef packing. And so there has been some research done, and most of the research doesn't really support a lot of evidence of market power.
1: Okay, we have to take this quick break, but when we come back, I want to have you just explain that a little further, Professor Anderson, and then we'll continue our journey through this century of government attempts at regulating the meatpacking and beef industry. So we'll be right back. This is On Point.
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4: 9:38, and there's still more from On Point here on OPB. As America celebrates its 250th anniversary, Reveal travels to Montgomery, Alabama, to talk with racial justice activist Brian Stevenson. His series of historical sites there commemorates the nation's history of lynching and slavery. At a time when the Trump administration is attempting to erase black history from the nation's museums and national parks, Stevenson argues that the narrative struggle for racial justice is more vital than ever. Reveal. That's coming up next at 10 here on OPB. 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
1: You're back with On Point. I'm Meghna Chakrabarty. And just a quick note on another show that we're working for on for tomorrow. We're actually going to do a very, very good news show. And it has to do with a major step forward in the treatment of pancreatic cancer, one of the most fatal forms of cancer anyone can be diagnosed with. A new drug has significantly changed how this disease could be treated. So we want to hear from you. Are you suffering from pancreatic cancer, or do you know someone, a loved one, who is or has or has had the disease? We want to hear your stories of what life is like and what pancreatic cancer does to you, to your family, to your loved ones. And if there is indeed more hope on the horizon, how might that change your life? Share your experience. Again, grab your phone, look for the On Point Vox Pop app, and you can share your story that way with us at very high quality. You can also call us at 617-353-0683. Again, this is for tomorrow. We're doing a good news story on a possible way forward in treating pancreatic cancer. Okay, so back to our conversation about trying to understand this long-term upward trajectory on beef prices. David Anderson is with us from Texas A&M, and Josh Maples is with us from Mississippi State University. And Professor Anderson, just before the break, you were talking about how back in 1996, the Red Book was published, and you said there's when it talking about consolidation, there was not a lot of evidence to support market power. Can you clarify what you meant about that?
2: Yeah, so the research that's been done on, you know, monopoly power or market power, or the exercise of it by meatpackers to drive down prices to rant to cattle producers, the research that's there tends to show on a little bit of decline, a little bit lower cattle price than otherwise. But it's a pretty insignificant number, really, which really tells us there's not a lot of market power being exercised over time. That's what the past research tells us. Now, we ought to think back, too, there's a lot of history in this in terms of really a changing industry. The way cattle are sold from feedlots, cattle feeders to packers, has changed over time. The technology in meat packing has changed. There's been a change in this, and I'll give you a good example. Everybody's seen the movie Rocky. When Rocky's, you know, when he's training, he goes in the meat packer and there's these carcasses hanging, and he's punching the carcasses.
1: Yeah.
2: Well, we can think of that step in the process as a breaker. We used to have those everywhere, and what they did was they bought carcasses from a meat packer, and then they broke them down into the individual cuts, and they went to your local meat market or grocery store or restaurant. Well, over time, the meat packer themselves took over that process, and then the steaks go in a box, and we ship boxes of steaks or boxes of briskets or boxes of ground beef to further processors or straight to your grocery store, and it shows up in the little styrofoam tray that we all see. So there's been a lot of just changes in the entire market system, and anytime we have changes like that, that creates some more tension within the players in this industry. So you know, there's just been a lot of changes over time.
1: Okay, so but Professor Maples, I hear what both of you are saying in terms of maybe there isn't enough evidence to say that consistently the big four are driving down prices for the producers. But then I'm thinking, really, the end point being consumer prices. Repeatedly, the government has said that market consolidation has actually increased prices in the grocery store. I mean, it was back in 2020 that in the first Trump administration, the DOJ, President Trump directly directed the antitrust division to investigate meat packers because at the time there was a collapse in cattle prices, as you had mentioned, but beef prices soared. Now, I should say that investigation produced no major enforcement action, which is interesting, but the insinuation was that meatpacking consolidation is bad for consumers, Professor Maples.
0: Yeah, I mean, it's a good question, a good point. And, you know, I'll just highlight that, you know, this is something that administrations for about as far back as you can look have addressed or tried to address or at least talked about. You know, it was only 4 years ago now that President Biden actually held a roundtable with his attorney general and producers, which is just kind of wild to think about the president talking about this issue, you know, and and then it's you know, continued. It was in the previous Trump administration. Now we're talking about it in this Trump administration. You've already talked about how we talked about it in the 90s. You can go back to the 70s. I mean, just I'm making the point here that this tension, and especially whenever you hit points where you have high consumer prices at a time of low cattle prices, or really just high consumer prices, period, is going to bring some attention to this. But the thing I will point to on these investigations, Magna, is, you know, there's been a lot of them, or at least, you know, at least three over the past few years, because the one that started in the previous Trump administration continued through the Biden administration.
1: Yep.
0: And, you know, just, I think, wrapped up right before this last one started again. So there's always kind of this continual investigation going on. And so if there are findings of, you know, abuse of market power, either towards ranchers or towards the food service or retail sectors, you know, I would think we would hear something about it, because I think there's a continually an eye on this sector, a lot of scrutiny.
1: Oh, yeah. No, I could completely agree with you. It might say more about antitrust law than the actual, you know, truths about the meatpacking industry. But you actually make the point I was just about to sort of highlight a little bit more, that you're exactly right. There was that May 2020 investigation under the Trump administration, continued under the Biden administration. That ended in 2025 under the second Trump administration. Back in 2022, Professor Maples, as you were saying, President Biden also issued an executive order to create, quote unquote, a fairer supply chain. He wanted to pump money into expanding independent processing capability. It sounds like what you said earlier is now we have a lot of processing capability. And then, I mean, it just keeps going back and forth, right? Because in 2025, President Trump rescinded some of that Biden executive order. Then he announced a new DOJ investigation into price collusion. And now we once again have yet another DOJ investigation announced in May. And then I saw that just this month, USDA announced its intention to rescind some modifications that the Biden administration had made to that Packers and Stockyards Act from 1921 that was intended to increase competition. I know that's a big mouthful, but I guess Professor Anderson, the point I'm trying to make is, like, it seems like a lot of heat and very little light over many decades when it comes to how the government is trying to, you know, oversee the beef industry in this country. I mean, what do you think?
2: Well, I think that's true, and we could go back even further. You know, I think some people would argue that the antitrust division of the Justice Department's been underfunded since the early 1980s. Mm-hmm. If we were really, you know, so the resources they have, they've used their resources on kind of bigger fish to fry than the beef side of things. But, you know, fundamentally, there's a couple of questions we might ask and think about is, you know, why do we have a big four? Why do we have relatively few really big packing plants? And I think the reason goes to economics. In meatpacking, there are large economies of size. And what that means is the bigger the plant is, the lower its cost of processing. And so that lends itself to fewer bigger plants over time. And so that's really what we have, is relatively few really big plants. And so, you know, that gets us at this kind of structure of the meatpacking side. And then some of these policy things that you mentioned are really kind of a feeling among a lot of people that maybe we ought to have more plants. Maybe we ought to have more smaller plants, more local type plants, like we used to have many years ago. And so that fuels some of these policy things, the dollars in terms of support to help new small plants get started. And then the recent announcement of funding to help some of these small plants survive this period right now with very few cattle and all beef packers are losing money. And so that kind of starts the ball rolling. But the thing to remember is, again, the tough nut to crack is this idea of economies of size. Our biggest plants are our lowest cost plants. And so these smaller new entrants just plain have higher costs. It makes it tougher for them to survive because they got the highest costs.
1: Yeah, no, point well taken. It reminds me of the airline industry, actually. And a lot of that came along because, well, with deregulation in order to facilitate business, you get consolidation, which then creates those advantageous economies of scale for fewer larger companies. And actually, Professor Maples, this brings me back to something you had said earlier about now we have more capacity. Is it from the big four more processing capacity, or do we also have more independent processors? Because just reflecting back on that 2022 Biden executive order, I'm looking at it here. The executive order also promised to dedicate $1 billion of American Rescue Plan funds for expansion of independent processing capacity. Did that happen?
0: Yeah, there's been some shuffling. So certainly we've seen some new processing come on that was supported by that plan. And it wasn't just the federal support. There were quite a few states that supported expansion of small, medium processing from their state funds. And then we've also seen some of the big four, Tyson in particular, we've seen them pull back within the past year. So they, you know, closed a plant. They've reduced some shifts in some plants. So we've seen some shuffling around. My point earlier about increased capacity is really relative to number of cattle. If you think, you know, our overall capacity, you know, it's changed a little bit, but, you know, probably hasn't changed all that much, but we've got fewer cattle. And so we're using less of that capacity that we have. But yes, we have seen some shuffling in terms of increased small and medium capacity relative to the big capacity.
1: Interesting. You know, I could obviously spend many hours talking about market consolidation in the meat industry with both of you, but I'm not sure listeners would love that. One last note about JBS, one of the big four. I mean, obviously, they are very politically engaged. Let's just put it that way. Very large lobbying efforts on Capitol Hill. And also, I note that the New York Times reported that JBS made the single largest individual donation to President Trump's inaugural committee. It was a $5 million donation, which is quite interesting. But in the last few minutes that we have, gentlemen, I guess really what people want to know is, even though demand remains robust, those high prices do not feel great, especially in a time where people are feeling pinched. Affordability is such an issue. And you know, food affordability, right there at the top of the list. I mean, Professor Anderson, what do you think it would take to bring the cost of beef down for consumers?
2: Well, I think the biggest thing will be herd expansion and being able to, and really some drought recovery, which allows us to expand our herds and increase beef production. And then we would end up with lower prices. But, you know, that runs into biology, and that leaves us a long time out for that to happen. But that's the, you know, that's really the probably the best way that this is going to happen. There's not a lot. There's not just not a lot you can do from a policy standpoint to bring down prices. If we were to have a big change in kind of consumer behavior where some of this demand, this growth that we've had pulled back, that would result in some lower prices. But I think the best thing that we could have is just expanding herds and growing mm-hmm. production.
1: Got it. Well, Professor Maples, do you think that herd expansion could happen, especially given the things that I went over with Professor Anderson at the beginning of the show, you know, the long-term drought, new, different, and more profitable uses for the land, those kinds of pressures that are actually maybe keeping herds smaller than they ought to be? Can we get over those things?
0: Yeah, I do think we're going to get over them. I really expect us to expand again at some point. You know, I don't think this is the last cattle cycle. We're just going to keep getting smaller and smaller. But I think it's that profitability response from producers. And in particular, they have to expect not only that prices are good now, but that prices are going to be good for them, profits are going to be good for them 2 years from now, whenever they sell the calf from that heifer that they're thinking about holding back right now. I think we're on the cusp of that. You know, we haven't seen very much of it in the last couple of years, despite some strong prices, but I do think we're going to start expanding. And there's just not a whole lot from a policy standpoint that can be done to change that. Because any sort of incentive to try to get people to keep more heifers, you know, would run into the point where that would actually reduce beef production in the near term, because those heifers wouldn't be going to the beef uh-huh. production chain. So it's a really, and I think that's one of the reasons we see as much focus on concentration, not that we shouldn't focus on it and pay attention to it, but a lot of times we run into, it's a really hard problem to tackle trying to spur expansion.
1: Yeah. Well, Josh Maples, Associate Professor of Agricultural Economics at Mississippi State University. Professor Maples, thank you so much for joining us today.
0: Thank you.
1: And David Anderson, Professor and Extension Economist for Livestock and Food Product Marketing at Texas A&M. Professor Anderson, it was a great pleasure to have you on the show. Thanks so much.
2: Well, thanks for having me on. I enjoyed it.
1: I'm Meghna Chakrabarty. This is On Point.

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3: I'm Dave Miller. The 2025 Eaton and Palisades fires in Southern California killed 31 people and destroyed over 16,000 structures. They were also the basis for more than $1 million in online betting on the site Polymarket. We'll talk about the ethics and the perverse incentives of wildfire betting on the next Think Out Loud.
2: That's Think Out Loud, coming to you tomorrow at noon here on OPB. 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

0: From the Center for Investigative Reporting and PRX, this is Reveal. I'm Al Letson. For the country's 250th anniversary, I'm in Montgomery, Alabama.
1: Montgomery was the first city in the South in which the entire Negro community united and squarely faced its age-old oppressor.
0: And still, this city is leading a push for civil rights.
2: It's like being in a rowboat. If you don't work, you're going to float backward.
0: I'm here to meet with Brian Stevenson, who's built a series of one-of-a-kind memorials commemorating the sins of the past with an eye to a better future.
2: If we can lift up truth in the heart of Dixie, then there's not a place in America that can say, well, they can do that there, but we can't do it here.
0: The long pursuit of justice, 250 years and counting. That's today on Reveal. But first, this news.
3: Live from NPR News, I'm Giles Snyder. The U.S. military says it has completed a series of strikes against Iran, saying more than 80 targets were hit in response to three merchant ships that were struck in the Strait of Hormuz. The U.S. strikes followed the Trump administration's reversal of a decision that allowed Iran to openly sell crude oil for 2 months. Iran has retaliated. The Revolutionary Guard said Wednesday it has targeted U.S. military sites in Bahrain and Kuwait. A new lawsuit accuses the Homeland Security Department of sharing asylum application details with Iran's government. NPR's Jimena Bastillo reports that the allegations are based on interviews with detainees.
4: Lawyers with the left-leaning Public Citizen Litigation Group argue that the administration began sharing information about the applications with Iran in March 2025. Michael Kirkpatrick is an attorney with Public Citizen.
5: Information within an asylum application cannot be shared, particularly with the government that the individual is fleeing.
4: In a statement provided to NPR, ICE says the allegations that ICE shared asylum application records with the Iranian government are false. Kirkpatrick says the Trump administration has so far sent 3 deportation flights and over 100 people to Iran. Others have been deported to so-called third countries like Panama and the Central African Republic. Jimena Bustillo, NPR News, Washington.
3: Graham Plattner is facing growing calls for him to step aside as a Democratic Senate nominee in Maine following sexual assault allegations. Maine Public, Steve Missler.
6: Almost immediately after the story was published, there was a cascade of calls for him to get out of the race from interest groups, congressional Democrats that had endorsed him, and even local gubernatorial candidates who sought his endorsement prior to the June primary.
3: Vermont Independent Senator Bernie Sanders, now the highest profile Plattner supporter, who is calling on him to bow out. States are seeking up to $1.4 trillion from Meta over claims the company designed Facebook and Instagram to addict young users. NPR's Bobby Allen reports that's nearly equal to the entire value of the tech giant.
7: Meta revealed the number in a new court filing tied to an upcoming trial slated for August in Oakland. In the filing, Meta says the estimated damages are grossly exaggerated and have no basis in law. The case centers on claims that Meta violated child safety laws and misled consumers about the addictive nature of Facebook and Instagram. The maximum possible damages estimated by states is nearly the same as Meta's $1.5 trillion valuation. But states must first win the trial, and if they prevail, damages will be determined by the court. The case this fall in Oakland follows 2 major courtroom losses for Meta in Los Angeles and New Mexico, where a jury awarded the state $375 million after finding the company knowingly harmed children's mental health. Bobby Allen, NPR News.
3: This is NPR News.
8: This is OPBM, Paul Marshall. This week, Portland City Councilors will consider changing a policy meant to boost home ownership for lower-income Portlanders due to lack of buyers. Alex Zielinski has more.
9: For more than a decade, the city has waived certain fees for developers who commit to building homes for households who earn below the median income level. Last year, the city decided to waive these fees for any residential developer, regardless of the buyer's income. Developers say this has made it less appealing to build lower-income homes, now that it costs about the same to build any new home. And income restrictions mean their buyer pool is smaller, leaving many houses sitting on the market for a while. This has led to complaints, according to City Housing Policy Director Josh Roper.
10: Developers and owners have expressed that this creates a competitive disadvantage that they would like to see addressed.
9: City Council will consider removing the income requirement for the Affordable Housing Program this week. Alex Zielinski, OPB.
8: Health officials in Marion County are urging residents to avoid bats after one tested positive for rabies earlier today. They're also reminding people to make sure all pets are vaccinated against the disease. Oregon law requires rabies vaccinations for dogs and cats with additional booster shots occurring every 3 years. Officials warn that any pets infected must be euthanized or else kept in quarantine for up to 4 months. Data centers connected to Oregon's largest electric company will see a nearly 30% rate increase starting tomorrow. The Portland General Electric rate hike is a result of the state's Power Act. It requires large energy users like data centers to pay for their share of electricity usage. This is OPB.
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0: From the Center for Investigative Reporting and PRX, this is Reveal. I'm Al Edson. This year marks America's 250th anniversary. It made me think a lot about the last big anniversary, the bicentennial in 1976. I know, I'm dating myself. I was so young, I barely remember. Just the excitement, seeing the number 76 everywhere.
12: Last night, the Statue of Liberty and the sky around her were set aglow with great splashes of reds and whites and orange.
0: Fireworks and my father. He was a military man, and I have this hazy memory from around that time of sitting on his lap watching TV. Now, back then, TV went off air late at night. I know, crazy, right? But before it went to static, sometimes patriotic images appeared on the screen. There was one with an eagle flying in a blue sky and another of Mount Rushmore. My dad told me he wanted to see it and that one day we would go. Now, we went to a lot of different places, but we never made it to Rushmore. When I was older, I was in the area, and so I figured I'd go, take some pictures, and send them to my dad. But going to Rushmore broke my heart. When you live thousands of miles away, it's just a sculpture chiseled out of a mountain, an impressive feat to see. But when you're there, if you're open to it, you can see America's sins carved right there in the rock. The Black Hills, where Rushmore stands, is sacred to the native population. White settlers claimed the land for themselves anyway in the name of freedom. Many of the men who stare out of the monument's face professed high-minded ideals like all men are created equal, but what they really meant was all white men, not Native Americans, not people of color, not women. Looking at those massive faces, staring off into the distance, I couldn't help but think that my dad's America was looking at the monument from 1,000 miles away and appreciating its majesty. But my America is the one up close, where the dark truth lies in the shadows cast by the sculptures. For me, as we mark America's 250th birthday, I can't ignore those dark truths. And there's one place that acknowledges the honest history of this country better than any place I know. The National Memorial for Peace and Justice in Montgomery, Alabama. It's a site where victims of lynching are remembered.
13: So right now I am in the memorial and I'm walking through and there's a lush green lawn in front of it. There are statues made of iron of enslaved people in chains. And then you walk up a pathway to the full memorial itself. And it is breathtaking.
0: More than 4,000 race-based lynchings are documented here, from as early as 1870 to about 1950. There are rows and rows of monoliths with names of the dead that seem to stretch forever.
13: Clay County, Roscoe Smith, July 6, 1913. Duval County. Bowman Cook, September 8th. John Marine, September 8th, 1919. Benjamin Hart, August 24th. Edgar Phillips, 1923. Eugene Berna, December 30th, 1920.
0: As you walk through the memorial, it gently lowers you under the monoliths, down to another floor. One of the walls tells the stories of some of the victims.
13: Arthur Jordan was lynched in Warrenton, Virginia in 1888 for eloping with a white woman. George Briscoe was lynched in Annapolis, Maryland in 1884 for an alleged robbery. As you get closer to the bottom, there is a waterfall. It's like going down the wood. It's beautiful. And there is an inscription on top of the wood. It says, "Thousands of African Americans are unknown victims of racial terror lynching, whose deaths cannot be documented. Many whose names will never be known. They are all honored here." For me, it's just sitting with it, right? Like, understanding what this country has done and what has been lost. And also, if we didn't have monuments like this, we wouldn't know or remember. I feel very much like this is sacred, holy ground. Today, we're doing something special in honor of our nation's 250th. We're spending the entire episode focused on one conversation, a conversation between me and the visionary behind this place, Brian Stevenson. Brian has built a series of one-of-a-kind sites to preserve our nation's darkest history. He's also the founder and executive director of the Equal Justice Initiative, which provides legal representation to people who are marginalized and incarcerated. His book about this work, called Just Mercy, was a bestseller and later became a movie. My conversation with Brian is an expanded version of one we first produced for our interview podcast, More to the Story. Brian, thanks so much for taking the time to talk to me today.
14: Absolutely.
13: You know, I consider myself a Southerner. And when I got off the plane here, the humidity gave me a warm hug. And I felt like I am home.
14: Yeah.
13: I am home. I am home. But I also was thinking on the drive to the hotel, you know, what a contradiction that is in a lot of ways, being a black man who was raised in the South and all the experiences that come with being a young black man being raised in the South. But then also feeling like when I am here, that this is home.
14: Yeah.
13: When I think about the memorial and the legacy sites that you have built here, it feels almost impossible or a miracle. If you had asked me, a young man growing up in Jacksonville, Florida, that was supposed to go to Nathan Bedford Forrest High School, if I ever thought that there would be something like this anywhere in the South, I would have told you you're absolutely crazy.
14: Yeah.
13: So I guess my question is, how did you make what has happened here in Montgomery happen?
14: First of all, I so appreciate you giving voice to that dynamic where the South feels like home and the humidity embraces you. When I think about the Black experience in America, it is predominantly a Southern experience. At the end of the Civil War, the 4 million people who were emancipated were all in the Deep South. 90% of the Black population lived in the Deep South. It's only during the 20th century, in response to mass violence and terror, that we begin to see this exodus of 6 million Black people going to the Midwest and the West and all of these different places. But they carried a cultural awareness, an environmental sensibility, if you will, that was entirely Southern. And those traditions stayed. So I think it's important to acknowledge that when we talk about the history of race, or we talk about the history of African Americans. And there is a contradiction. There is a kind of tension in that. And I certainly lived that and experienced that. And so when I moved here in the 1980s, there were 59 monuments and memorials to the Confederacy, and you could not find the word slave, slavery, or enslavement anywhere in the city landscape. And the absence of any acknowledgement of that history bothered me. I saw it as a problem, but it wasn't a priority then. It wasn't a focus then. I was focused on trying to get people who were innocent out of prison, focused on getting people free from wrongful convictions, sparing people who had been sentenced to death, helping children, all of that. And then probably about 15 years ago, I remember a really fitful night trying to sleep and waking up, and I began to worry we were moving into an era where we might not be able to win Brown versus Board of Education. And today, I'm quite heartbroken that we probably would not win Brown versus Board of Education. I don't think our court today would do something that disruptive on behalf of a disfavored group of people. And what that just made me realize is that we were going to have to get outside the courts and change the narrative environment to make it possible to restore a priority, a primary commitment to the rule of law and protecting the marginalized, the vulnerable, which is what I'd been trying to do my whole career. And in thinking about how we change the narrative environment, confronting the legacy of race in the absence of any honest discourse about race just rose to the top. And it was a gradual process. I'd gone to the Apartheid Museum in South Africa and saw a powerful cultural institution that did not shy away from the horrors of apartheid. They have two entrances. One says white, one says colored. You buy a ticket. You have to go through the door that corresponds to your ticket. There was a room in there with nooses hanging from the ceiling.
15: Wow.
14: And I just remember thinking, we don't have any institutions in America like that. Then I went to Berlin and saw a cultural landscape that was so intent on reckoning with the history of the Holocaust. You can't go 200 meters in Berlin without seeing monuments and memorials and stones to Stapelsteiner everywhere. And the absence of any kind of iconography. There are no Adolf Hitler statues in Berlin. There's no monuments to the perpetrators of the Holocaust. There's a commitment to teaching people about the Holocaust. You can't graduate from high school without a demonstrated knowledge of the Holocaust. And the absence of that in America really began to kind of influence the way I thought we needed to create a new landscape. I mean, Germany was the villain of the 20th century, and now they're our most trusted, or one of our most trusted allies. And so to me, it was a path to redemption that we just had not taken up. Now, of course, a black majority took over in South Africa, so there was a change in power. The Nazis lost the war, change in power, and there really hasn't been a change of power in this country. So we knew we were going to have to take it on, and we just did it incrementally. We first put up markers in the city that just acknowledge the history of slavery in Montgomery. We began identifying the buildings and the streets where people were being trafficked. And that generated such a powerful emotional response, particularly in the black community. When we put up our first marker, people came out and were literally weeping. And it impressed me, the power that that had. And then we decided, after we did the research about lynching, to put up markers at lynching spaces and saw power there. And that's when we made the decision to create the National Memorial. And of course, you can't understand this history of lynching and terror violence without understanding slavery and the legacy of slavery. And so then we built the Legacy Museum, and now we have these four sites. And you know, it's just taken intentionality. We see them as narrative spaces. We're trying to tell a story about America. We don't see these as black museums. We see these as American museums that focus on the history of race, because obviously black people didn't lynch themselves. They didn't enslave themselves. This is an American story that needs to be understood. And it's been fascinating to get where we are now. And I didn't fully see it. You said somebody had asked you, would there be a place like this when we were young? If somebody had asked me 10 years ago, I would have said, not likely, not possible. But now I'm really proud that we have made Montgomery, Alabama, arguably the most truthful space in America when it comes to confronting the legacy of slavery and the legacy of lynching. This was once, and was acknowledged as the cradle of the Confederacy. And what excites me about doing something like this here, if we can lift up truth in the cradle of the Confederacy, if we can lift up truth in the heart of Dixie, then there's not a place in America that can say, well, they can do that there, but we can't do it here. And to me, that is the power of creating a new cultural landscape in a city like Montgomery.
13: I've done a lot of research in the past about lynching, and you know, I think I came into it because I started researching Ida B. Wells.
14: Yeah.
13: And once you start researching her, like, yeah, it just kind of cracks it all open.
14: Sure.
13: And so before I came here for the first time, I thought I understood how many lynchings had happened in America. I had a book that, you know, categorized mm-hmm. a lot of the lynchings in America. And then I came here and I was just, the only word I can put to it is overwhelmed,
14: yeah,
13: at the amount of people who have been lynched in this country.
14: Yeah.
13: And the fact that it is not something that we talk about,
14: right,
13: in our daily lives.
14: Yeah,
13: like,
14: that's
13: like,
14: right.
13: The number is just incredible. And so what's to me amazing about the memorial is that, like, first of all, like, as soon as you get to the memorial, you're confronted with how many people mm-hmm. we're talking about here. And then you walk through it and experience it.
14: Mm-hmm.
13: It's a life-changing moment.
14: Yeah.
13: How did you, you know, think about the design, yeah, and bringing people in and all,
14: yeah,
13: of that?
14: Well, thank you. I think the first thing we realized when I went to Berlin to see the Holocaust Memorial there, which sits in the center of the city, it's very powerful, but there's just these concrete rectangular mm-hmm. slabs, and you enter them and then they become dense and they kind of, and there's no narrative about the Holocaust. They trust people to come to Berlin with an understanding of the Holocaust so that they can step into that memorial and be impacted by it, because they trust people to have that history, that, right, knowledge. I knew we could not do that with regard to the history of lynching. And so we knew we had to create a space that, again, took people on a journey.
13: Mm-hmm.
14: And I wanted people to walk briefly through the history of slavery, because without enslavement, we wouldn't have had, you know, 100 years of mob violence directed at Black people. And so we give them that narrative. The first thing you see when you come to the memorial is this sculpture by Kwame Okoto Bamfo of enslaved people in chains. And what was important to me about that was it depicts the brutality of slavery, but it also depicts the humanity of the enslaved. There's mm-hmm. a mother holding her child while she's reaching for the man in front of her. The memorial square was important because, you know, I wanted something that represented people. Most people in this country can't name a single Black person who was lynched between 1877 and 1950. Just say, name one. Mm-hmm. They can't do it. That's how little we've talked about this history. And so for that first quarter, I wanted people to kind of see the names, to see the lives, and to see the dates. You know, our legal system is organized by counties. Our criminal justice system, our public safety system, is organized by counties. And that was the reason why we organized the memorial county by county. And some counties have dozens of lynchings. Some counties have two or three. But to get that orientation that we're talking about people mm-hmm. at the first level is important. And then we begin to elevate the monuments, because the truth is that lynching in America could have been done in darkness. It could have been done where the bodies were immediately buried under the ground, where you didn't see much evidence of it. But their intention wasn't just to kill people. Their intention was to terrorize Black people, to torment, to taunt, to force Black people to commit to and submit to racial hierarchy and Jim Crow. And so these bodies would be left hanging from trees and hanging from telephone poles and hanging from high structures, sometimes for days. The family would come and try to cut the body down, and they wouldn't let them. They would take bodies sometimes through Black neighborhoods and force people out on the steps to witness this brutality.
13: Mm-hmm.
14: And that's why we call it racial terrorism, because the intent very much was to terrorize the entire African-American community. And so we wanted something that gave people some appreciation for how this history of terror violence, this history of brutality, hung over the entire Black community.
13: Mm-hmm.
14: And that's what we want people to experience when they go through the memorial. And then we wanted them to understand what this was about. It was not about law and order. It was not about crime. They were lynched for social transgressions. They were lynched for not calling a white person sir, not getting off the sidewalk when white people pass, going to the front of the door instead of the back of the door. They were lynched for asserting their human rights and their dignity. Mary Turner, 8 months pregnant, was lynched because she complained about her husband's lynching. And the mob came to her house and lynched her, mutilated her body. And so we have in the third quarter those narratives because we think it's important for people to understand that this is not about public safety. This is not about law and order. This is right. about terrorizing people. And so that was very much important in terms of how we conceptualized it. And then, of course, we document over 4,000 lynchings at the memorial, but there are thousands more that we can't document. And that's what the water wall is there to remind people. There are thousands more people who have been lynched than we'll ever be able to detail.
13: Coming up, more from my conversation with lawyer and racial justice activist Brian Stevenson. He tells me that in order for America to move forward as a nation, we have to have an honest accounting of our past.
14: We are in the midst of a narrative struggle. That is, I think, the challenge that our generation must confront.
13: You're listening to Reveal. Don't go anywhere.
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13: From the Center for Investigative Reporting and PRX, this is Reveal. I'm Al Ledson. It's America's 250th birthday, and to mark the anniversary, I recently traveled to Montgomery, Alabama, to talk with Brian Stevenson. He's built a series of groundbreaking historical sites there, acknowledging the dark truth of America's past. We talked just steps from the National Memorial for Peace and Justice, which commemorates America's history of lynching.
17: I'm curious how you see modern day tragedies as fitting into lynching. And when I think about that, I'm thinking specifically about George Floyd, mm-hmm. Breonna Taylor, mm-hmm. Ahmaud Arbery. Mm-hmm. Like, will their names go into the memorial? How do you weigh that out?
14: Yeah. Well, I see the modern day challenges as a manifestation of the underlying narrative of racial difference, of racial bigotry that we are still fighting against.
17: Right.
14: And that's why I spend so much time talking about the narrative problem that we have inherited. For me, the great evil of slavery in America wasn't the forced labor, wasn't the brutality, wasn't the violence. All of those things were horrific. I think the greatest evil of slavery in this country was the narrative we created to justify enslavement. Because people who enslaved other people didn't want to think of themselves as immoral or indecent or unchristian. And how do you think of yourself as moral and decent when you're pulling a mother away from her screaming children, knowing that that mother will never see those children again because you're treating her as property? Well, you need a narrative. And in this country, a false narrative was created where it was said that Black people are not as good as white people. Black people are less capable, less worthy, less decent, more dangerous, need more control. And that narrative is what sustained slavery for 246 years. And it's the reason why the Civil War ended chattel slavery, but did not end the torment and terror that Black people faced. I often argue that the North won the Civil War, but the South won the narrative war, because those ideas of racial hierarchy, of white supremacy, continued after the Civil War. And that's what creates this century of terror violence. And so if somebody's being lynched because they didn't say the word, sir, that's about this narrative that says you have to challenge anybody who asserts this. And that continues throughout the first half of the 20th century. Then we get into the civil rights era, where people begin to tear down the legal architecture of Jim Crow and segregation. And we made progress. I'm a product of that progress. But that narrative, it still continued. And that's what I see as connecting the murder of George Floyd, the murder of Ahmaud Arbery, the murder of Breonna Taylor, and so many other people to this history. And for me, it's important to acknowledge the differences, right, so that people don't misjudge what the challenge is, right? You don't have to be killed to be the victim.
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14: 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And for me, it's important to

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1: Confidence because of your color? It's exhausting. And so I see violence rooted in that narrative as a manifestation of this larger historical problem. It's connected to the legacy of slavery, mm-hmm. As it is to lynching, as it is to Jim Crow and segregation. Uh-huh. I mean, 6 million Black people fled the American South during the first half of the 20th century. We have a wealth gap in America today.
2: Yeah.
1: Rooted in this forced exodus of millions of Black people, some of whom left land that they own.
2: Yeah.
1: So they couldn't give wealth to their children and grandchildren because of terror violence. That's a consequence of lynching.
2: It's interesting that you bring that up because I think a lot about the quote unquote great migration. Uh-huh. And when I was in school, it was taught to me like, you know, oh, Black people are leaving for better opportunities. And I believed that for a very long time until, you know, Isabel Wilkerson's book came out.
1: Yeah.
2: And then it shifted the way I looked at everything.
1: Yeah.
2: But I feel like we are moving back into that space, mm-hmm. where history is being rewritten and forgotten intentionally.
1: Absolutely.
2: And so kids in school, like in my home state of Florida, they have changed the narrative. And now kids in school are being taught things like slavery benefited some of the enslaved people.
1: Yeah, yeah.
2: It feels like we move forward,
1: yeah,
2: and then we move back five steps.
1: Yeah. Well, we are in the midst of a narrative struggle. That is, I think, the challenge that our generation must confront. And I really want to try to bring that into focus for people, because if we don't understand that that's what we're now contending with, we're going to not make the progress that we need to make. When you're enslaved, you have to focus on freedom. I can't blame our enslaved ancestors for not worrying about narratives. Frederick Douglass and others were trying to do that. Booker T. Washington, you know, W.E.B. Du Bois. But when you're enslaved, you have to focus on freedom. When you're being terrorized and lynched, you have to focus on security.
2: Mm-hmm.
1: It's only when you get to a level of security that you can then focus on civil rights, which is what people did in the 1950s and 60s, the right to vote, the right to be treated fairly and equally. But here in the 21st century, we're in a narrative struggle. We have to now fight to correct the historic record, to have an honest accounting of what happened to our parents and grandparents and their parents. Because without an honest accounting, we will not make it to the next step. And the next step for me is repair. It's reconciliation. It's restoration. It's recovery from. It's what you see happening in Germany, mm-hmm. what you see happening in other places where there's been transitional justice. And yeah, we have to really see the kind of manipulation of these historical narratives as big a threat to the future of a healthy America, a healthy community, a healthy nation, as Jim Crow laws were, as lynching was, as enslavement was. And the difficulty we have, as I said earlier, is that we have to do it without the kind of power you typically have when you're kind of writing the story. And so, sure, a lot of people would be comforted by the idea that slavery was a good thing for Black people, but it's just not honest.
2: Yeah.
1: It's just dishonest. There were 13 million victims of a violent crime, kidnapping, that were on the continent of Africa. And then on top of being kidnapped, they were trafficked. And then they were enslaved, and then they were brutalized, and then they were subjected to all of these things. And that went on for decades. And if we don't acknowledge the criminality of these things, of enslavement, then we're going to be vulnerable to narratives like that. Oh, it benefited Black people. Yeah. It was not that bad. And people who enslaved other people weren't that bad. And I just think that has to be seen as the essential struggle of this era.
2: A couple years ago, after the horrific massacre at Mother Emanuel in South Carolina, Breed Newsome climbed on top of that flagpole, pulled the Confederate flag down.
1: Yeah.
2: Soon after, the state of South Carolina pulled down all of the Confederate flags. And I have to tell you that as a Black man growing up in the South, Breed's action did not anger me, but the state taking it down made me angry.
1: Mm-hmm.
2: And the reason

0: reason why it made me angry is because they were taking down the symbol, but not taking down the behavior that the symbol stands for.
1: Yeah.
0: The thing that I tell people about the South is that in many ways, I think the South is one of the most honest parts of the country because you know, whereas like in California, I don't know, people know how to hide it a little better. But I do think, you know, in the time sense, I've grown a little bit in my thought process in the fact that, like, taking down those flags may have been a part of, like, the beginning of changing the narrative.
1: Mm-hmm.
0: I'm just curious what you think about all of
1: yeah,
0: that.
1: Yeah, well, I mean, I totally understand what you're saying. And, you know, we still have a landscape littered with all of this iconography. And it is a signal, although it's also painful, that you're surrounded by people who express these really hateful things with impunity, with confidence. It was a gesture, but it wasn't honest. It would have been more honest to say, we have been flying this flag because we have been trying to stay aligned to these narratives that we inherited from those who tried to defend slavery, that tried to defend these ideas of racial hierarchy. And part of the problem that I see us facing now is that we make it too easy for people to do something performative, to make a gesture that doesn't get to the core of the problem. A lot of companies in this country embraced DEI after 2021. They said Black Lives Matter, but it wasn't rooted. I wanted those companies to say, okay, for decades in this company, we have denied promotions. We have denied opportunities to Black people and women because we didn't feel comfortable putting Black people and women in leadership positions. The Black people and the women were the most qualified. They were the most capable. They were denied these opportunities unfairly. That's what we did. Mm-hmm. And so we're now going to acknowledge that for decades, we have denied the most capable, most qualified people promotions and leadership roles because of their gender and their race. And we're not going to do that anymore. We're going to commit to a more diverse leadership community based on merit. Mm-hmm. We're going to now not give in to bigotry and fear based on gender bias, et cetera. We're going to change all of that. And if that's what they had said, then it would be unacceptable now to just eliminate your DEI program. It'd be unacceptable now to just take that down. But because we didn't root it in truth and honesty about the why, we weren't prepared for a counter narrative that come back and says, we don't want you to do that.
0: How do you respond to people like the first person that comes to mind for me, because I'm a Floridian, is Ron DeSantis, Governor Ron DeSantis, when he basically says the reason why he does not want children to be taught these things is because he doesn't want white kids to feel bad about what happened in the past. Like, what's your response to that?
1: I just think it's not healthy. We teach people not to steal. We teach people not to kill. We teach people not to use words that are hurtful. We teach people not to hit. You teach children not to do things that are wrong. And when they do something wrong, we want them to feel bad about the wrong thing that they did.
0: Mm-hmm.
1: That is the way we get to a better place. It's interesting, in the American South, people are taught about the Civil War. Hundreds of thousands of people were killed. You should feel bad about that. But we don't not teach them about it. We teach them about the Holocaust. You should feel bad about that. And so I think every American should feel bad about slavery. It's so interesting. We're having this conversation. So last night, I'm digging deep into this genealogy stuff, and I'm just discovering these things. And turns out my great-great-great-grandmother was raped by a white overseer. And it just breaks my heart, you know, but it should break anybody's heart,
0: mm-hmm.
1: right? Do I want to know it? Absolutely. Absolutely. Do I want to think about what that meant for her? Because she loved the child, my great-grandfather,
0: mm-hmm.
1: despite the fact that that child was the product of rape. She could have said, I don't want nothing to do with this child. But despite the violence of slavery, despite the horrors of slavery, my great-great-grandmother chose to love in the midst of agony, in the midst of suffering. And that tells me something about her character. And what I realize is that in my DNA is, yes, this history of violence, but there's also this history of powerful love, powerful love. And I think that's what we can help people understand. The purpose in teaching people about it is to not make you feel bad, but to make you prepare yourself to create a world where we never again tolerate racial bigotry. And the governor and others are creating a generation of people who are indifferent to racism and bigotry, as we're seeing play out now, right, who are indifferent to language that is offensive and derogatory, who are indifferent to all of these things. And so that's what I think we're creating by this refusal. And what's interesting to me, again, I think Germany is a powerful example. Like I said, you can't graduate from high school in Germany without demonstrating a detailed knowledge of the Holocaust. And they don't have people saying, oh, we can't teach our children about the Holocaust. That might make them feel uncomfortable or ashamed. It's the opposite. They're building a society that is better prepared to never again have fascism create the kind of authoritarianism that led to the murder of millions of people who were different. And we haven't done that.
0: Coming up, the final part of my conversation with Bryan Stevenson. He talks about how he views his own identity within the larger American story as the country marks its 250th birthday.
1: I'm not going to let somebody tell me that I'm less of an American, or I'm a marginal American, or I'm some other kind of deficient American. I feel like I am an essential American.
0: This is Reveal. Stay with us.

0: I'm Dave Miller. The 2025 Eaton and Palisades fires in Southern California killed 31 people and destroyed over 16,000 structures. They were also the basis for more than $1 million in online betting on the site Polymarket. We'll talk about the ethics and the perverse incentives of wildfire betting on the next Think Out Loud.
1: That's Think Out Loud. That's coming to you tomorrow at noon here on LPB. 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This is OPB. 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
2: From the Center for Investigative Reporting and PRX, this is Reveal. I'm Al Letson. Recently, I traveled to Montgomery, Alabama, to interview Brian Stevenson, a longtime lawyer and racial justice activist who's built a museum and memorials there that compel us to look squarely at America's darkest chapters. As the Trump administration attempts to erase Black history at the nation's museums and national parks, these sites, which commemorate American slavery, lynching, and racial terror, are more vital than ever. So as America celebrates its 250th year, I wanted to talk with Brian about what this American anniversary means to him and what his hopes are for the country's next 50 years. I think as a storyteller, I've been thinking about this a lot lately. Yeah. I have been told, pounded into my head, the three-act structure, right? So you start off with an inciting incident, something mm-hmm. like sets the story off. You move into the beginning of the second act, mm-hmm. and our hero is on the journey. The second act complicates everything, yeah. gets harder. You don't know how the hero is going to win. Yeah. And then the third act is the hero wins, yeah. right? Like, that's the structure that we all have.
3: Yeah.
2: And I think that structure works against us mm-hmm. when we are talking about the struggle for civil rights
3: that's
2: and
3: right.
2: justice.
3: That's right.
2: Because it tells us that there is an end.
3: Yes.
2: You know, and like when I come here all the time, it's a reminder to me that there is no end.
3: That's right.
2: That the story is never ending.
3: Yeah.
2: And the fight for justice is going to keep going. Like, we're never going to get to a place
3: right.
2: where we can say, like, this is done. We have handled this.
3: Yeah.
2: Because the forces that are against peace and justice, because there's always going to be an opposite.
3: Sure.
2: That opposite is going to continue fighting.
3: Sure. No, that's absolutely true. I mean, just look at America 5 years ago and look at America today. And so, yes, people ask me all the time, what is justice? I say justice is a constant struggle. You have to be willing to struggle. It's like being in a boat, rowboat. If you don't stroke, if you don't work, you're going to float backward. It's just the way currents work. But you shouldn't be burdened by that, because it means that you get to commit. There's so many people, I've heard them say this. Oh, I wish I would have been alive during the time of slavery. I would have been an abolitionist. I would have been able to do great things as an abolitionist. Oh, I wish I could have been working with Ida B. Wells. I would have been an anti-lynching crusader. Man, I wish I could have been on the Eben Pettus Bridge with Dr. King in 1965. I would have been marching right there. Well, if you're alive in 2026, you have the same opportunity as the abolitionists of the 19th century, as the anti-lynching crusaders at the first half of the 20th century, as the Civil Rights Committee, to stand up and say the things that need to be done, to do the things that need to be done, to struggle for justice. And your children will have that opportunity. And the nature of the issues may shift. They may change. I mean, nobody was talking about climate change in the way that we need to be talking about it today. Nobody was talking about the plight of people who are undocumented the way we have to be talking about that today. Nobody was talking about gender violence and a whole host of things that we now need to talk about when we talk about justice work. So that will always be with us. But rather than seeing that as a burden, I see that as an opportunity to never get to the point where you can't be required to do justice and love mercy, just like your foreparents.
2: I've been to the memorial twice now.
3: Mm-hmm.
2: And every time I go, I am hit with a deep, deep sadness.
3: Yeah.
2: That very quickly turns into anger. Once I work through like my sadness, my anger, I do feel triumphant.
3: Yeah.
2: I do feel like, and still we are here.
3: Yeah.
2: You know, I feel that.
3: Yeah.
2: But I'm curious how you get a society full of people who just want comfort and convenience
3: yeah.
2: to actually engage
3: yeah.
2: with something that is truly hard and yeah. difficult?
3: That is the essential question. It is absolutely essential question, because I think every American should feel what you feel. Every American should feel heartbroken, should feel angry that we allowed lawlessness and mob violence to kill men and women and children, that we tolerated torture and brutality in places and spaces that are considered places of justice. Every American should be heartbroken by this history of mob violence. And then we should appreciate why we can never again tolerate that kind of behavior, that kind of thinking, that kind of conduct. You know, we've got hundreds of Holocaust museums all around the world. I think we need them.
2: Mm-hmm.
3: But they exist so that every person who leaves them is prepared to say never again,
2: mm-hmm.
3: no matter what their background, no matter what their ethnicity, no matter what their religion. And we've never created institutions in this country that have encouraged people, that have pushed people to say never again should we tolerate. And so, yes, I think every American, every citizen of the world should have that same emotional reaction. And then we should understand that there's something extraordinary about the community of people who survived this.
2: Mm-hmm.
3: There's something extraordinary about the strength of people who nevertheless committed to more. I mean, most of the people in that memorial, their children and siblings, many of them fought for America during World War I and during World War II. They've committed to this country.
2: Mm-hmm.
3: And I just think that reality is important. I think we should be hopeful that we can create spaces now that talk honestly about this history. Yeah. And I think we should be energized by that. And that really is very much, for me, part of the vision. At each one of our sites, we want people to understand the harm and to grieve that harm, be impacted by that harm. And then we want people to understand the opportunity we have to do something about it, to change the future, to create a world where no child in this country is presumed dangerous or guilty because of their color.
2: Yeah.
3: No one is presumed incompetent because of their ethnicity or their race or their gender. That's the hope. And if we get people to appreciate the harm of not committing to that, then I think we can actually be hopeful about what we can achieve.
2: We are coming up on the anniversary of America's birth. What does that mean to you?
3: You know, I've been thinking about this a lot more because I've been thinking just about my own identity in this weird way. Because as you get older, you just start thinking about it. Like the first half of my life, I never talked about my grandparents. I never talked about my great-grandparents who were all enslaved. But now I find myself talking about them more and more. And if I take a DNA test, I show up in about like 18 different countries in Africa. I don't have an identity that I can articulate on the African continent. I'm a descendant of African people. And what it's made me realize is that I'm an American.
2: Yeah.
3: It's the only identity I can claim. It's the only identity I have. And so I'm going to fight for my identity as an American. And I'm not going to let somebody tell me that I'm less of an American, or I'm a marginal American, or I'm some other kind of deficient American. I feel like I am an essential American. And as I understand the history of this country more clearly, it's my enslaved foreparents that built this country in this South. It's our labor that created the wealth, that created the opportunities, that created the industry. It's our efforts that created the success in the 20th century. And I am proud of that commitment, despite all of the obstacles. At the same time, I feel like I am increasingly obligated to protect and defend those who've come before me. And so what I think about as I think about the 250th anniversary is I think about having to represent the 10 million black people who were enslaved for 246 years, when people try to eliminate their narratives, erase their histories, minimize their struggle, take away their stories, I feel an obligation to represent the immense suffering and constant sorrow that they endured. I feel a need to represent the millions of black people who had to deal with terror violence, mob violence, and lawlessness throughout the first half of the 20th century, who left this region to go to Chicago and Cleveland and Detroit, where they weren't embraced. They were put in the equivalent of refugee camps on the south side of Chicago and East St. Louis and South Central LA and Oakland. I feel a need to represent the people who came before me in this community, who would put on their Sunday best and go places to push for the right to vote and get beaten and battered and bloodied, go home and wipe the blood off, change the clothes and go back and do it again. I feel the need to represent their strength, their character, their struggle, and not let anybody minimize it, take it away, censor it, eliminate it. And that is the 250th anniversary moment that I am having, which is that I have to be even more committed to lifting up the honest truth of our history, to lifting up the people, because they lifted me up. It was their courage that made it possible for me to get to that public school, to get to college, to get to law school. I never met a lawyer when I got to Harvard Law School. And all of my classmates were talking about how they were the sons and daughters and grandsons and granddaughters of lawyers. I realized not only was I not related to, I'd never even met one. And at first, I felt diminished. And I remember calling my mom, said, "Mom, I don't think I belong in this law school." And my mom said, "What are you talking about?" She said, "You belong wherever you go." She said, "You're the smartest person in the world. You can do anything you want to do. Now you tell those kids why you're really at that law school." And I went back and told some of them, I said, "I'm at this law school because my great-grandfather, who was enslaved in Caroline County, Virginia, learned to read, even though it was against the law for people who were enslaved to learn to read or write. He risked his life to learn to read in the 1850s. He didn't know a civil war was coming the next decade, but he had a hope of freedom so powerful, he was willing to risk his life to learn to read. He was way more courageous than I am showing up at Harvard Law School. I didn't have to worry about being arrested or killed by trying to get a law degree." And then you start to realize that, yes, there's this history of trauma and violence and pain and suffering that we have to manage, but there's this history of resilience and strength and character and love and tenacity. And that's when I feel like, you know, we got this. We're going to do something here. I feel that that's the way I feel. I mean, I feel like, you know, even as I'm getting older, I have a lot more to do. Can do, will do, hope to do. God gives me grace. But that is, I think, what I hope this moment becomes, is a moment of reckoning with the work that lies ahead. I want, when we get to the 300th anniversary, to be able to imagine something better. I want the people coming after me to talk at the 300th anniversary differently than I'm talking now. That's got to be the hope.
2: Brian Stevenson, thank you so much for your time.
3: Of course, of course, of course. Yes, thank you.
2: Just outside, Brian's memorial is filled with the names and stories of thousands of people who were lynched for the crime that their skin was the same color as mine.
4: You walk on the bottom floor. You're literally walking under the names of the dead. Another inscription says, "For the hanged and beaten, the shot, drowned, and burned, for the tortured, tormented, and terrorized, for those abandoned by the rule of law, we will remember. With hope, because hopelessness is the enemy of justice. With courage, because peace requires bravery. With persistence, because justice is a constant struggle. With faith, because we shall overcome."

Our lead producer for this week's show is Josh Sandburn, with help from Stephen Rescone and Joni Binder. Cara McGurk Allison edited the show. Field production by Bob Miller and Garrett Lee Carden. Thanks to the staff at the Equal Justice Initiative. Artist Chariscus is our fact checker. Victoria Baranetsky is our general counsel. Our production manager is the great Zulema Cobb. Score and sound design by the dynamic duo, Jay Breezy, Mr. Jim Briggs, and Fernando, my man, Yo Aruda. They had help today from Cameron Smith. Taki Telenidis is our deputy executive producer. Our executive producer is Brett Myers. Our theme music is by Camarado, Lightning. 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I'm Al Letson, and remember, there is always more to the story.

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1: You know, and she's running toward the cops at the end, and she's illuminated, and she's been hiding in the forest. I don't think she's going to make it. But what she's saying to herself is that her life has a bigger meaning than just her biological life, which they've already told her she is trading effectively for what she did. And that's a part of the life sentence I find sort of profound and very bizarre, which is that if you live 6 years, they've given you a life sentence and you only live 6 years. When you die after 6 years, you have fulfilled your commitment to the state. If you live 28 years, you've fulfilled your commitment to the state. So like, what is the punishment? You are actually simply paying with your life, no matter how short or long it is. And I think that Romy at the end, by being in that tree and then looking up at the stars and seeing that the world is vast and that there may be some meaning that goes well beyond what one person can experience in their life, is a way for her to connect with her son and feel that she stays on Earth and has lived in some way that is meaningful through the possibility of Jackson and what he can do and see and feel and be, and maybe people beyond him.
2: Thank you very much. And we've got time for just one more question. It'll have to be quite fast. This comes from Thomas in Aix-en-Provence in France, who says, first of all, I want to say how deeply this sensitive book touched me. Literature plays a significant role in it, primarily as a means of discussion and also a path to reconciliation with others and oneself. This leads to a question. Do you think that literature can play this role today, the role of being a path to discussion and reconciliation? Are you optimistic about this?
1: I mean, generally, I would say yes, but also specifically within prisons, you talk to people who had their lives changed by even learning to read in prison, but also learning to connect to literature as a way to be free inside. It is remarkable, and it happens to people all the time. There's a poet named Reginald Dwayne Betts who served 10 years in prison, and when he got out, he started this project called Freedom Reads, and they've built hundreds of libraries in prisons all across the United States. And what he has done for other people so that they could perhaps have the kind of experience that he did in prison, which was that books changed his life. He's now a lawyer. He's a professor at Yale. He's a poet. I am very hopeful that books can change people's life. It's one thing you can have that can take you into vast worlds that are not delimited by the bureaucratic confinement of prison.
2: Well, on that optimistic note, we have to leave it. So wherever you get your podcasts, you'll find over 260 World Book Club, from Paul Auster to Philippa Gregory, Toni Morrison to Abdulrazak Gurnah. And do take a moment to rate the podcasts. For now, though, from me, Harriet Gilbert, and producer Elizabeth Ann Duffy, thank you to our sound engineer, Dave O'Neill, to all you members of BBC World Book Club, wherever you are, and an especially massive thank you to this month's guest, Rachel Kushner.
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5: Hello, welcome to the newsroom. I'm Ankur Desai. Renewed fighting has broken out in the Gulf region between the U.S. and Iran after Tehran hits ships in the Strait of Hormuz.
6: Iran is basically violating the ceasefire. We've seen what happened yesterday with ships being attacked. I think it is totally crucial that the U.S. forcefully reacts.
5: More action from the

0: Cities drive the global economy. They have jobs, opportunities, and excitement. But they're also driving climate change.
1: So we see 2.5 billion people to be added to cities over the next 25 years. And 90% of that growth will happen in cities in sub-Saharan Africa and South Asia.
0: Mayors around the world are trying to turn problems into solutions.
2: And this is one of the advantages of our city networks, sharing ideas. Replacing heating systems with geothermal systems as being done in Warsaw, to having community food gardens for food security whilst greening as being done in KZN City. The examples of city leadership are just endless.
0: This week on The Climate Question from the BBC World Service, we're asking, can we build cities better? That's with me,

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1: Then held video calls with them, so we give the agents a voice as well. So they had the interviews over a call, and then then it gave offers to the candidates it thought were best.
2: And where are you at with this experiment now?
1: So now we have switched out the model that performed quite poorly, which was Gemini, to another model. And we're seeing some positive signs. It's not making as much of a loss anymore, but it's also stopped ordering things completely because it looked at the financials and was, okay, this is a very bad situation for me. So I have to just stop ordering anything and just serve coffee. So that is where the cafe is at right now. And we'll keep testing new models. So as you said, the field moves extremely fast, and we want to make sure that when the latest models come out, we want to deploy it and see if it makes a difference and if it's any better running the cafe.
2: Okay, so nothing on the menu at the cafe at the moment. Is that OpenAI that you're now using at the cafe?
1: Yes, exactly. So now we're using OpenAI's model.
2: Okay, so OpenAI a bit more frugal and Gemini a bit more generous. Would that be fair?
1: That is fair, yes.
3: That was Axel Backlund, the co-founder of Andon Labs in the United States. Well, it doesn't take an AI agent to tell me that we've reached the end of another edition of Tech Life. If you'd like to contact us about anything that you've heard this week or any tech that's on your mind, you can email us. Our address is techlife@bbc.co.uk. You can WhatsApp us on +44 330 1230 320. You can also send us a voice message, and please include your name and where you live. Today's Tech Life was produced by Tom Quinn and presented by me, Shona McCallum.
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5: Welcome to the newsroom. I'm Ankur Desai.
6: As far as I'm concerned, it's over.
5: President Trump says a ceasefire with Iran is over, blasting the country a scum after fresh exchanges of fire.
6: I don't care. They can talk, but I think they're wasting their time. They're a bunch of lying guys. And I deal with these guys and I say, this is from a different school. They're liars. They're cheats. They're sick people.
5: More reaction from the NATO summit in Turkey. Leaders are pushing for more defence investment to protect Europe. Elsewhere, rescuers in China are searching for survivors after floods and storms killed at least 17 people, displacing tens of thousands. The Esports Gaming World Cup kicks off in Paris, a combined prize pot of $75 million. And how do you follow Oscar-winning box office conquering movies like Oppenheimer?
7: My son walked into my office while I was writing on the Odyssey and said, where are your Oscars? And I said, well, I'm trying to write a new project, and if I've got Oscars sitting there on the shelf, think about how daunting that would be. And he looked at me and said, but you didn't win for writing.
5: Hollywood director Christopher Nolan talks about his new blockbuster movie, The Odyssey, after this update.
8: BBC News with Moira Alderson. President Trump says the ceasefire agreement with Iran is now over after fresh exchanges of fire. Speaking in the Turkish capital Ankara ahead of a NATO summit, he blasted the Iranian leadership with a string of derogatory terms. Caroline Davis reports.
9: President Trump made his frustration apparent. Calling the Iranian side scum, vicious, violent people, he told reporters at NATO that as far as he was concerned, it was a waste of time dealing with them. When asked if the ceasefire and memorandum of understanding still held, he replied, "To me, I think it's over."

0: Support for OPB comes from our members. Thank you. And from Oregon Lottery, funding state and local park projects across Oregon since 1998.
1: But you have all these other NATO leaders. What do they have to say about the state of backsliding of democratic rights in Turkey as they land there?
2: Not very much, to be honest. You know, these were the ones who were criticizing and slamming the state of Turkish democracy just a couple of years ago. And it's gone quiet. Because, as we said, without the US being committed to NATO, who else are you going to rely on? And I think in the grand scheme of things, you'd have to say, in the battle between Europe and Turkey for democracy, Turkey hasn't won on the democratic level, but I think it's won on the kind of who's stronger level, because the criticism of him has largely fallen silent and he is still in power.
1: Thank you so much, Mark. That was really interesting to
2: Pleasure, Sooty.
1: That was BBC presenter and correspondent Mark Lowen. And that's it from us for today. We're also a podcast. If you enjoyed the episode, you can subscribe to The Global Story on bbc.com or wherever you listen. Thanks for tuning in. We'll be back again tomorrow. Cheerio.
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5: Coming next on the BBC World Service, it's Outlook with me, Joe Fidgen. When Norwegian Bjørn Eiler was 20 years old, he narrowly survived a massacre by a far-right extremist disguised as a police officer.
6: This man in a police uniform came out from the bushes behind us and said he was from the police and that they had caught the bad guy. And then he lifted his gun and started shooting at our group.
5: The attacker was a neo-Nazi who killed 77 people that day. Bjorn became a counter-terrorism expert and has spent the 15 years since then speaking to former violent extremists to try to understand them.
6: Going out there and meeting people who had been in similar places to Breivik became a way understanding how people ended up there. You don't have to love thy enemy. You have to acknowledge that the people who hate you are also people. And I think that's the starting point for a conversation.
5: Bjorn's remarkable survival after the news.
7: BBC News with Moira Alderson. President Donald Trump says the ceasefire agreement with Iran is now over, blasting the country as scum after fresh exchanges of fire. Speaking ahead of a NATO summit in the Turkish capital Ankara, he described Iranian authorities as sick and violent, saying he didn't want to engage with them. Caroline Davis reports.
8: When asked if the ceasefire and memorandum of understanding still held, he replied, "To me, I think it's over." The MOU was signed last month. The ceasefire first agreed in April, although both sides have accused the other of repeatedly violating it. The US president, however, has not pulled his negotiators, saying that they can talk, but he thinks that they are wasting their time. What's unclear is whether this is a negotiating strategy to put pressure on the Iranian side and whether we will now see a return to hostilities.
7: Donald Trump also repeated his grievances with NATO, claiming members had failed to support him over his desire for Greenland and his war with Iran. He lashed out at individual countries, highlighting Spain.
9: Spain is a wasted cause. We don't want to do any trade business with Spain anymore, by the way. I'd like you to cut it up. Spain is a

0: 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Thank you. And from Oregon Lottery, funding state and local park projects across Oregon since 1998.
1: $168 million in damages. In 1983, four former employees were found guilty of willful failure to prevent the explosion, and a fifth was found guilty of involuntary negligence. They were sentenced to between 2.5 to 5 years in prison, but three were later acquitted after appealing. Back in Seveso, the contaminated area was made into a park known as Bosco delle Querce, or Oak Forest. The houses which once stood there have been demolished and are buried beneath its small hills and two tunnels alongside the remains of 80,000 animals.
2: Volentieri.
3: I could gladly show you the system for storing the polluting material. We had people come from Sweden to learn how we store it. And thanks to Oak Forest, the fauna has returned there. Life has returned to the environment.
1: Giuseppe Cassina went on to be mayor of Seveso in the 1980s. He was speaking to me, Rachel Naylor, for Witness History.
4: 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President Donald Trump has criticized NATO allies at a summit, expressing frustration over their resistance to his Greenland ambitions and lack of support for his Iran campaign. Trump insists the U.S. should control Greenland, a Danish territory, for global protection. Meanwhile, NATO Secretary General Mark Rutte highlighted increased defense spending by European allies. The latest on Morning Edition, it's 5 o'clock. Good morning. President Trump says the ceasefire with Iran is over. This follows U.S. retaliatory strikes against Iran after three ships were hit in the Strait of Hormuz. It's Morning Edition from OPB. The International Olympic Committee has provisionally lifted its ban on Russian athletes. The governing body says athletes shouldn't be blamed for Moscow's actions. Ukraine is furious. Also, former Team USA goalkeeper Bill Hamid gives his take on the USA Men's World Cup exit, and country singer Dolly Parton is working on a Broadway musical featuring new songs. It's Wednesday, July 8th. I'm Jess Hazel with A. Martinez and Michelle Martin. OPB's Casey Negriff has Northwest headlines for you in just a few minutes. It's 5:01. News is next.
5: Live from NPR News in Washington, I'm Windsor Johnston. President Trump says the ceasefire with Iran is over. He made those remarks today to the press at the NATO summit in the Turkish capital. This comes after the U.S. struck Iranian military installations overnight. NPR's Hadil Al-Shalchi reports from Ankara.
6: Speaking to the press and standing alongside the Secretary General of NATO, President Trump said,
7: I think it's over. I don't want to deal with them anymore. They're scum.
6: However, Trump did not rule out talks continuing to permanently end the war. There was no immediate response from the Iranian government. Ceasefire talks were meant to restart after the Ayatollah Ali Khamenei's funeral ends. Trump ordered the U.S. attack against Iranian air defense systems and radars from the summit, and U.S. Central Command said it was for Iranian attacks against commercial ships in the Strait of Hormuz. Iran did not claim responsibility for those attacks. Hadil Al-Shalchi, NPR News, Ankara.
5: Maine Democratic Senate candidate Graham Plattner is facing growing pressure to drop out of the race after new sexual assault allegations surfaced this week. Kevin Miller of Maine Public reports if Plattner does end his campaign, state Democrats will have to choose a new nominee.
8: One is a former Maine Senate president, Troy Jackson. He's a logger from the very northern tip of Maine and an unabashed progressive who spent years kind of pushing the same ideas as Plattner, things like Medicaid for all, workers' rights, higher taxes on billionaires. Another progressive is our current Secretary of State, Shenna Bellows. She's made national headlines by pushing back against President Trump. And then there's Dr. Nirav Shah, who headed the state's COVID-19 response and was in charge of the U.S. CDC for a time.
5: That's Kevin.

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2: 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I'm Henry App for Marketplace.
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4: This is OPB. 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Oil prices have surged more than 6% after President Donald Trump said the interim agreement with Iran is, quote, over, though he will allow talks to continue. Trump made the comments following U.S. strikes on Iran in reaction to attacks on three ships in the Strait of Hormuz. The price of Brent crude oil jumped to more than $78 a barrel. The latest on Morning Edition, it's 6 o'clock. Good morning. The pressure on Graham Plattner to end his Senate bid in Maine keeps growing. In this hour, we'll speak with a former state senator who once campaigned with Plattner and now stands ready to replace him. It's Morning Edition from OPB. Brands are paying millions of dollars to be an official partner of the FIFA Men's World Cup. To ensure that those brands get a return on their investment, FIFA promises a clean stadium, meaning no exposure for anyone else. Also, former Interior Secretary Deb Haaland, the first Native American cabinet secretary, is out with a new memoir, and a summer camp run by the Eugene Springfield Fire Department teaches young women firefighting skills. It's Wednesday, July 8th. I'm Jess Hazel with A. Martinez and Michelle Martin. OPB's Casey Negriff has Northwest headlines in a few minutes. It's 6:01. News is next.
5: Live from NPR News in Washington, I'm Windsor Johnston. President Trump delivered some of his sharpest rhetoric yet against Iran, declaring the ceasefire over and casting doubt on any near-term diplomatic breakthrough. His comments came just hours after U.S. strikes on Iranian military targets. NPR's Danielle Kurtzleben reports Trump spoke from the NATO summit in Turkey today.
6: He said he considers the ceasefire finished, and he had more harsh words for Iran's leadership after that. Let's listen.
7: I think it's over. I don't want to deal with them anymore. They're scum.
6: However, he didn't quite say that talks are over. When a reporter asked him if talks would continue, he said this.
7: I don't care. They can talk, but I think they're wasting their time. They're a bunch of lying guys.
6: So long story short, things are pretty unclear right now. Now, meanwhile, Trump also criticized fellow NATO members in Europe for not assisting the U.S. more in their war with Iran, as he has done in the past.
5: NPR's Danielle Kurtzleben reporting from Ankara. Oil prices soared more than 5% to about $78 per barrel after the president said the ceasefire with Iran was over. A new lawsuit accuses the Department of Homeland Security of sharing asylum application details with the Iranian government. NPR's Jimena Bustillo reports the allegations are based on interviews with detainees.
8: Lawyers with the left-leaning Public Citizen Litigation Group argue that the administration began sharing information about the applications with Iran in March 2025. Michael Kirkpatrick is an attorney with Public Citizen.
9: Information within an asylum application cannot be shared, particularly with the government that the individual is fleeing.
8: In a statement provided to NPR, ICE says the allegations that ICE shared asylum application records with the Iranian government are false. Kirkpatrick says the Trump administration has so far sent three deportation flights and over 100 people to Iran. Others have been deported to so-called third countries like Panama and the Central African Republic. Jimena Bustillo, NPR News, Washington.
5: The International Olympic Committee has opened the door to Russia's return to competition. NPR's Brian Mann reports the reversal could come in time for the Los Angeles Summer Games in 2028.
10: After Russia's full-scale invasion of Ukraine in 2022, the IOC hit Russia and Belarus with tough sanctions. Speaking

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1: 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Still to come, this summer, the Eugene Springfield Fire Department hosted their 15th annual Young Women's Fire Camp. The program teaches high school-aged girls firefighting skills. Hear more details. That's in about 15 minutes on Morning Edition. 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This month marks 1 year since Congress voted to eliminate federal funding for public media. 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Thank you. 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
2: Live from NPR News in Washington, I'm Dave Mattingly. President Trump says the ceasefire with Iran is over. That's what the president told reporters at the NATO summit in Turkey today, where he lashed out at Iranian leaders, describing them as liars and sick people. Trump's remarks came hours after Iran attacked three commercial ships in the Strait of Hormuz, prompting the U.S. military to strike more than 80 Iranian targets. NPR's Hadil Al-Shalchi has more from Ankara.
3: Speaking to the press and standing alongside the Secretary General of NATO, President Trump said,
4: I think it's over. I don't want to deal with them anymore. They're scum.
3: However, Trump did not rule out talks continuing to permanently end the war. There was no immediate response from the Iranian government. Ceasefire talks were meant to restart after the Ayatollah Ali Khamenei's funeral ends. Trump ordered the U.S. attack against Iranian air defense systems and radars from the summit, and U.S. Central Command said it was for Iranian attacks against commercial ships in the Strait of Hormuz. Iran did not claim responsibility for those attacks. Hadil Al-Shalchi, NPR News, Ankara.
2: Later in Ankara, Trump said the U.S. military is probably going to hit Iran hard again tonight. He made that comment ahead of talks with Ukraine's president. Stocks on Wall Street opened lower moments ago following the president's comments about Iran. This is NPR News. A new study finds many health insurance companies in the U.S. will be raising premiums next year for Affordable Care Act plans. NPR's Selena Simmons-Duffin says that's on top of steep price hikes this year.
5: After several years of affordable premiums and high enrollment, the Affordable Care Act marketplaces like healthcare.gov are under new management. Republicans in Congress did not renew billions in extra federal subsidies that had been keeping premium costs down, and so costs for many people shot up at the beginning of the year. About 1 in 5 enrollees could not afford these higher premiums and dropped their coverage. Now, a preliminary analysis of insurance filings finds that insurance rates will be going up again next year by a median of 14%, according to the health research organization KFF. The millions of people who buy their health insurance in the marketplace often don't have any alternative source of coverage. Selena Simmons-Duffin, NPR News.
2: A court in Berlin has sentenced a German doctor to life in prison for killing 15 of his patients under palliative care. Prosecutors had accused the 41-year-old doctor of setting fires at victims' homes to cover up his crimes. A former Wisconsin judge is being sentenced today for helping an immigrant without legal status to evade federal officers. Hannah Dugan faces up to 5 years in prison. I'm Dave Mattingly, NPR News in Washington.
6: This is OPB. I'm Casey McGriff. Major cuts are coming to the Oregon Health Plan, the state's free health care program that covers 1.4 million children and low-income adults. This week, an advisory group to Governor Tina Kotek presented dozens of options for how to fill the program's budget gap of $421 million. That budget hole is the result of Congress passing the biggest ever federal funding cut.

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1: Democratic State Representative Penelope Cernoglou co-sponsored that law.
2: We didn't exactly know how the technology would evolve or anticipate some of the, negative uses that people would come up with.
1: One of her concerns was fake content tricking voters into thinking a candidate said or did something they hadn't. Instead, Michigan's seeing more over-the-top satire. Think a Senate candidate made to look buff, or a Republican gubernatorial candidate chasing down Democrats with a tractor. Or a group of Republican candidates and insiders making puns about gubernatorial candidate Mike Cox's name. Again, not real.
3: Vote for Cox.
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5: Vote for Cox.
6: That could have easily been made to be a video where those same people look very real and say things that are serious but damning of their positions and their campaigns.
1: Republican State Representative Matthew Bierlein credits the AI law, which he also co-sponsored, for avoiding a worse outcome. That goal drove the policy group Public Citizen to help write Michigan and several other states' AI election content laws. Michigan's law generally requires disclaimers for AI-generated political content. It's only been used once when a state Senate candidate sued over being wrongly portrayed. Ilana Beller with Public Citizen worries about the normalization of AI material in our elections, especially when 20 states don't have laws to stop what she describes as a nightmare scenario of AI tricks swinging an election. Plus, AI can be a double-edged sword, she said, where it provides a scapegoat for real criticism.
7: It creates cover for actual bad actors who we do have actual proof of doing something wrong to say, oh no, that video is fake, that audio recording is fake, I didn't actually do that thing.
1: Scott Babois-Brennan directs the Center on Technology Policy at New York University. While not all AI-generated content in politics is parody, he sees those videos in particular as a continuation of a centuries-old tradition of political satire. He says it's important to name what makes this moment different.
8: It's the scope, the scale, maybe, like the speed at which these things can be done, maybe the realism, which is a weird sort of concept when you're talking about things that are obviously fake.
1: Brennan says political ads usually don't change voters' minds about candidates, and he's not so sure AI-specific laws are making all that much difference. For one, he says research has shown voters typically don't notice disclaimer labels in ads to begin with. Brennan recommends lawmakers look at policies from a technology-neutral perspective.
8: If we're concerned about, for example, fake deceptive content, then it shouldn't matter if it's AI generated or Photoshop generated or an actor. What matters is the deception that's happening.
1: So far, candidates embracing AI content have seen mixed results. There's still a lot more campaigning to go until the general election in November, so voters can probably expect more AI content, and with it, some answers and clues about what the future of AI in elections could bring. For NPR News, I'm Colin Jackson in Lansing, Michigan.
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10: And you're listening to Morning Edition on OPB. Partly cloudy along the coast and for a few spots inland west of the Cascades, including in Portland and Salem this morning, although the National Weather Service says those inland clouds could clear up by this afternoon. Sunny skies for eastern Oregon. John Day is expecting a high of 90, in Salem 83, and in Portland 80 is today's high. More widespread sunshine tomorrow, although it will stay partly cloudy on the coast. Inland highs in the 80s west of the Cascades, mid-80s to mid-90s in eastern Oregon over the next few days. 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BBC headlines up next on OPB's Morning Edition. It's 6:43.
11: Good morning, I'm Olivia Noon at the BBC. The Ukrainian capital has again come under Russian missile attack. A series of explosions were heard in Kyiv early on Wednesday morning. Sarah Rainsford is in the capital.
12: Another night of missiles and drones launched by Russia against Ukraine. We heard the explosions in the early hours of this morning before the air raid sirens went off, which is never a good sign. That means they were ballistic missiles, and it means

0: saying that Ukraine was unable to intercept them.
1: The American technology giant Apple has lost its appeal against a landmark EU ruling on digital competition rules. The European Court upheld its designation of Apple as a gatekeeper in relation to its App Store and operating system, Temesgen de Besai.
2: Apple has been one of the fiercest critics of the EU's Digital Markets Act. Today, it again said the act threatened to erode decades of privacy and security protections, adding that it would continue to advocate for the innovation and privacy of its European customers.
1: Amber and yellow heat health alerts are in place across Britain as the UK braces for one of the longest lasting heat waves since 1976. Here's Elizabeth Rossini.
3: Significant impacts are likely across health and social care services due to the ongoing high temperatures. Parts of southern England have already seen 4 days of temperatures over heatwave thresholds, and the heat will continue to extend further north and west into northern England, Northern Ireland and Scotland from today.
1: I'm Olivia Noon at the BBC in London.
4: 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And from DuckDuckGo, who believes AI should be optional and who've been building privacy tools for 15 years. They now offer Duck.ai, where users can chat privately with AI. Duck.ai. 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
5: This is OPB. I'm Jess Hazel. The Eugene Springfield Fire Department hosted their 15th annual Young Women's Fire Camp this summer. It teaches high school age women firefighting skills. From our news partner KLCC, Macy Moore reports.
6: At the Eugene Springfield Fire Department training station, campers are gearing up to put out a practice car fire.
7: Water! Water! All right, we'll wait for your buddy and we'll get over here and find your baby.
6: The campers get dressed in full firefighting attire, ride in a fire engine, deploy hoses from the fire engine, and work with a partner to put out the blaze. And this is just one of the activities at the Eugene Springfield Fire Department's Young Women's Fire Camp. Young Women's Fire Camp is a 5-day hands-on firefighting training camp for women and female-identifying individuals ages 16 through 19. Heidi Carson with Eugene Springfield Fire manages the camp. Carson says the camp is a safe environment to introduce young women to the career of firefighting.
8: They learn how to handle fire hose, how to put up ladders, how to use some of our tools, how to break through doors, breach through walls.
6: Carson says the goal of the camp is to empower young women to pursue traditionally male-dominated careers like firefighting, and to show them they can learn new, sometimes intimidating, skills.
8: We want them to see good examples of strong females in the fire service and hopefully encourage them to join the fire service in the future, join public service, and even if they don't end up being interested in a career in one of those avenues, I think every camper that attends kind of leaves with an increased self-confidence and empowerment to do whatever they choose to in life.
6: Crow Christensen is one of this year's campers, who attended to learn the realities of being a firefighter before pursuing it as a career.
9: So this camp was just to affirm that this is what I want to do and that this is right for me and to face my fears and to push my boundaries and get comfortable with it.
6: Christensen says one of the most intimidating activities was the Small Spaces Maze, where the campers put on a full set of firefighting gear and crawled through a maze with low visibility.
9: Going through the maze in my full gear, my oxygen tank and everything really pushed past what I thought I could do. With my instructors there to help me, I only feel more inspired to go and do this for the rest of my life.
6: Camper Rebecca Brock found the camp through her school job fair and says she wishes more people knew about this camp.
10: It's very empowering and like strengthening. Like you really push past your limits and you meet a lot of cool people, even if it's not a career you want to do.
6: Many of the camp instructors are Eugene Springfield firefighters who attended Young Women's Fire Camp before joining the fire service. Campers are able to see people who started in their position become successful firefighters and role models for the next generation. Macy Moore, KLCC News.

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1: And you're listening to Morning Edition on OPB. Economic pressures in the music industry have gotten more intense as inflation has gone up. There's been a handful of high-profile tour cancellations from big-name artists, and tough economics are at least a part of that story. And the squeeze is even tighter for independent musicians trying to make their own way. Hear more details along with the rest of the morning's important business news. That's in about 10 minutes on the Marketplace Morning Report. 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
2: Good morning, I'm Olivia Noon at the BBC. A court in Berlin has sentenced a German palliative care doctor to life in prison for murdering 15 of his patients. The 41-year-old, identified only as Johannes M., was described as having a lust for murder. The BBC's Bethany Bell reports.
3: Prosecutors said that during home visits, the doctor administered a lethal mix of medicines without his patient's consent. On several occasions, they said he set fires to cover his tracks. The authorities suspect him of having killed further patients. Prosecutors are currently investigating 76 other cases.
2: French lawmakers have approved a bill that would automatically presume police officers acted lawfully in shootings. Ministers say the law would better protect officers who are in danger, but critics argue it gives them impunity for killings. And the British telecommunications provider Virgin Media has been fined $37 million for preventing customers from cancelling their contracts.

0: 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Thank you. And from Oregon Lottery, funding state and local park projects across Oregon since 1998.
1: Public Citizen to help write Michigan and several other states' AI election content laws. Michigan's law generally requires disclaimers for AI-generated political content. It's only been used once when a state Senate candidate sued over being wrongly portrayed. Ilana Beller with Public Citizen worries about the normalization of AI material in our elections, especially when 20 states don't have laws to stop what she describes as a nightmare scenario of AI tricks swinging an election. Plus, AI can be a double-edged sword, she said, where it provides a scapegoat for real criticism.
2: It creates cover for actual bad actors who we do have actual proof of doing something wrong, to say, oh no, that video is fake, that audio recording is fake, I didn't actually do that thing.
1: Scott Babois-Brennan directs the Center on Technology Policy at New York University. While not all AI-generated content in politics is parody, he sees those videos in particular as a continuation of a centuries-old tradition of political satire. He says it's important to name what makes this moment different.
3: It's the scope, the scale, maybe? Like, the speed at which these things can be done, maybe the realism, which is a weird sort of concept when you're talking about things that are obviously fake.
1: Brennan says political ads usually don't change voters' minds about candidates, and he's not so sure AI-specific laws are making all that much difference. For one, he says research has shown voters typically don't notice disclaimer labels in ads to begin with. Brennan recommends lawmakers look at policies from a technology-neutral perspective.
3: If we're concerned about, for example, fake deceptive content, then it shouldn't matter if it's AI generated or Photoshop generated or an actor. What matters is the deception that's happening.
1: So far, candidates embracing AI content have seen mixed results. There's still a lot more campaigning to go until the general election in November, so voters can probably expect more AI content, and with it, some answers and clues about what the future of AI in elections could bring. For NPR News, I'm Colin Jackson in Lansing, Michigan.
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5: And you're listening to Morning Edition. Thank you for choosing to start your day with OPB. Partly cloudy along the coast and for a few spots inland west of the Cascades, including in Portland and Salem this morning, but the National Weather Service expects those clouds to clear up inland throughout the day. Sunny skies for eastern Oregon. John Day's looking at a high of 90 degrees today. In Salem, 83, and in Portland, 80 is today's high. More widespread sunshine tomorrow, although it will stay partly cloudy on the coast and cooler with highs in the 60s. Inland highs in the 80s west of the Cascades, mid-80s to mid-90s in eastern Oregon over the next few days. 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It's 8:43.
6: Good morning, I'm Olivia Noon at the BBC. President Trump has said he will allow Ukraine to produce American Patriot interceptor missiles in a significant victory for Volodymyr Zelensky. The pair met on the sidelines of the NATO summit. The BBC's Sarah Rainsford.
7: They do have a much better relationship. And now what Donald Trump is talking about is very much in line with what Ukraine has been telling him, saying that Ukraine has the advantage on the battlefield, saying that Ukraine has an advantage in the skies with its drone technology, talking quite admiringly about Ukrainian soldiers and Ukrainian technology.
6: A new study has found that missing an hour of sleep could lead to gradual weight gain. Over a six-week period, around 100 adults had their bedtimes delayed by 90 minutes and gained on average around a pound in weight. Here's Temeskin Debasai.
8: Scientists say continual sleep loss disrupts metabolic functions and hormone regulation, which can lead to putting on weight more easily. Researchers say the reduction in sleep meant participants were also likely to spend more time being sedentary throughout the day.
6: And Britain's National Meteorological Service says an exceptionally strong marine heatwave has formed in the seas around parts of England and Wales. Sea temperatures could reach 41 degrees Fahrenheit above average. Justin Rowlatt.
9: Scientists say it will intensify pressure on seas that are already undergoing dramatic change. Cold water species, including cod and haddock, are moving north, while warmer water species move in.
6: I'm Olivia Noon at the BBC in London.
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1: This is OPB. I'm Jess Hazel. The Eugene Springfield Fire Department hosted their 15th annual Young Women's Fire Camp this summer. It teaches high school-age women firefighting skills. From our news partner KLCC, Macy Moore reports.
2: At the Eugene Springfield Fire Department training station, campers are gearing up to put out a practice car fire.
3: Water!
4: Water! 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
2: The campers get dressed in full firefighting attire, ride in a fire engine, deploy hoses from the fire engine, and work with a partner to put out the blaze. And this is just one of the activities at the Eugene Springfield Fire Department's Young Women's Fire Camp. Young Women's Fire Camp is a five-day, hands-on firefighting training camp for women and female-identifying individuals ages 16 through 19. Heidi Carson with Eugene Springfield Fire manages the camp. Carson says the camp is a safe environment to introduce young women to the career of firefighting.
5: They learn how to handle fire hose, how to put up ladders, how to use some of our tools, how to break through doors, breach through walls.
2: Carson says the goal of the camp is to empower young women to pursue traditionally male-dominated careers like firefighting, and to show them they can learn new, sometimes intimidating, skills.
5: We want them to see good examples of strong females in the fire service and hopefully encourage them to join the fire service in the future, join public service, and even if they don't end up being interested in a career in one of those avenues, I think every camper that attends kind of leaves with an increased self-confidence and empowerment to do whatever they choose to in life.
2: Crow Christensen is one of this year's campers, who attended to learn the realities of being a firefighter before pursuing it as a career.
6: So this camp was just to affirm that this is what I want to do and that this is right for me, and to face my fears and to push my boundaries and get comfortable with it.
2: Christensen says one of the most intimidating activities was the Small Spaces Maze, where the campers put on a full set of firefighting gear and crawled through a maze with low visibility.
6: Going through the maze in my full gear, my oxygen tank and everything really pushed past what I thought I could do. With my instructors there to help me, I only feel more inspired to go and do this for the rest of my life.
2: Camper Rebecca Brock found the camp through her school job fair and says she wishes more people knew about this camp.
7: It's very empowering and like strengthening. Like, you really push past your limits and you meet a lot of cool people, even if it's not a career you want to do.
2: Many of the camp instructors are Eugene Springfield firefighters who attended Young Women's Fire Camp before joining the fire service. Campers are able to see people who started in their position become successful firefighters and role models for the next generation. Macy Moore, KLCC News.

0: You're with OPB, and we've got more with On Point coming up in just a minute. Later this morning, it is Here and Now. When one woman received a diagnosis of incurable brain cancer, she was devastated. But Caroline Catlin turned her personal grief into action, helping others who are suffering find their way to comfort and joy. We'll hear her story and her mission. Here and Now is from 10 until noon on OPB. 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Legacy Health, from here for here, here for good. And from Dove Lewis, here 24/7, because your pet deserves the very best, helping pets and the people who love them get back to the moments that matter most.
1: I'm Dave Miller. The 2025 Eaton and Palisades fires in Southern California killed 31 people and destroyed over 16,000 structures. They were also the basis for more than $1 million in online betting on the site Polymarket. We'll talk about the ethics and the perverse incentives of wildfire betting on the next Think Out Loud.
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1: And I'm joined today by Dr. Brian Wolpin. He's the director of the Gastrointestinal Cancer Center at the Dana-Farber Cancer Institute in Boston, and he's lead investigator in the research that led to the development of this new drug that we're talking about called daraxonrasib. And Dr. Wolpin, if I may, I just want to turn to someone who was treated with daraxonrasib. He's former Nebraska Senator Ben Sasse. Now, many On Point listeners might recall that Senator Sasse was diagnosed with pancreatic cancer just last year, and he was actually placed on this drug, and he spoke to 60 Minutes for a segment that aired in April of this year.
2: I started being symptomatic the last couple weeks of October. I wasn't diagnosed until mid-December. We had trouble figuring out what was going on because I was training for some sprint triathlons and I was doing some stupid stuff in my training. And so I thought I'd pulled a bunch of muscles in my abdomen. I was in really bad pain for a number of weeks. I'm now on a lot of morphine, and I've also got the benefit of this drug, which is, you know, scare quotes, but miraculously reduced my tumor volume enough that I have a lot less tumor pressure on my spine.
1: Okay. And he also told 60 Minutes that his symptoms overall were reduced.
2: I have much, much less pain than I had 4 months ago when I was diagnosed, and I have a massive 76% reduction in tumor volume over the last 4 months. So maybe I'm going to crank and live a year instead of a handful of months, and I feel incredibly blessed.
1: So that's former Senator Ben Sasse. He spoke with 60 Minutes a little earlier this year. Okay, Dr. Wolpin, so let's talk about the remarkable results, the actual good news here. First of all, in Senator Sasse, at least, talking about a 76% reduction in tumor volume after being on daraxonrasib. I mean, did you expect reductions to be that large?
3: Yeah, I think when we first began testing the drug in patients, we really didn't know what we would see. You know, again, in the laboratory, blocking KRAS really can shrink tumors well. So we obviously were hopeful that we would see something similar in patients. But when you start, you don't know. And we're always very grateful for patients taking the leap of faith with us that we're trying something new. And we have had patients similarly who've had substantial reductions in their tumor.
1: It seems really big. I mean, you're speaking in, I will say I'm grateful for your sort of cautious and professional tones, but I'm going to play the role of the listener here and be like, wow, 76%. I mean, that doesn't necessarily qualify as remission though, does it?
3: Well, I think when the cancer has spread to other places, so the drug has been tested thus far, mostly in patients who have metastatic pancreatic cancer. We don't usually use the word remission, but we do measure, as was discussed, the amount of tumor that's there. And we have really seen substantial reductions in the amount of tumor. When I say there, that means like on a CT scan or an MRI. We do literal measurements of lesion sizes on the scans, and we follow them over time. And that teaches us how much reduction we see.
1: Okay. So did that reduction then translate into an increase in longevity?
3: Yes, it did. So, you know, the first trial that we did, sometimes that's called a first-in-human study, meaning we'd never given the medicine to people before. We saw some reductions like what was described, which you're right, trying to stay, you know, sort of professional with this, it was exceptional to see, and have not seen things like that before. This was really unusual to see. And because we saw that in the initial study, the phase one study, we then did a large study, a phase three clinical trial. That was what was presented at the meeting you described at the beginning of the show. And that study showed that if you received daraxonrasib compared to if you received chemotherapy, that patients lived substantially longer if they received daraxonrasib compared to chemotherapy. Again, these were patients who had metastatic pancreatic cancer, and they must have received one prior chemotherapy first, because that was considered, it is still considered, the standard.
1: Okay, metastatic meaning it's not currently growing?
3: Metastatic meaning

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1: A lot of stuff. So to begin with, the city has quoted us a number of different averages for per line replacements. The last one they told us was 31,000, but we've heard from the mayor's office was that they're working on ramping up replacements and also lowering costs.
2: Yeah. Well, in the meantime, homeowners can do this themselves, and many are taking it upon themselves rather than wait. This is, you know, dangerous to have lead pipes providing your drinking water in your home. But so what is the difference between a homeowner doing it and a city doing it? And some of the problems, you met homeowners that couldn't find plumbers who wanted to do it. It's so expensive.
1: Yeah. Well, the big difference is that if a homeowner does it, it's not free. If the city does it, it's free. But what that means is that puts you on a pretty long waiting list. Now, if you have the income, if you have the resources to change your own lead service line, you can do it, but it's not necessarily easy. So one of the things that we found that homeowners are really bumping up against is permits. So they'll call the city, they'll try to figure out what permits they have to pull, and they're not able to figure that out at all. They don't know who to talk to, how much it's going to cost, and that on its own has dissuaded at least one person we talked to from even approaching it. One other person told us they got it replaced, but they still don't know how much the permits cost them. They just got the last bill from their contractor, and that was it.
2: And what was that bill? And what are some of the out-of-pocket expenses homeowners have?
1: The out-of-pocket expense for the bill, where the homeowner still isn't sure how much they ended up paying for permits, was somewhere around $25,000.
2: Oh, boy. Well, by the way, we should point out that Chicago officials also say they want to ramp up the block-wide replacements, but they're facing legal and logistical barriers to expanding that program. How else is Illinois, is Chicago thinking of, you know, speeding up this process and cutting these costs?
1: Yeah, and to maybe explain that for a second, those logistical barriers are that while the city is required to replace all these lead service lines, a homeowner is not required, or for a long time hasn't been required, to let the city do its job, even though it was free. And that is actually like a big problem, because if you are a renter in a building and a homeowner doesn't want the city to replace its lead service line, you're out of luck.
2: Wait, what? Wait, even if... Yeah. We know that they're banned, you know, that lead is bad.
1: That's right. Yeah. Some homeowners just aren't going for it.
2: Is that peculiar to Chicago?
1: No, it's not exactly peculiar to Chicago, but other cities have begun to figure out a way around it. And Chicago and the state of Illinois have also done so, too. So this Illinois General Assembly passed a law that would make it so that homeowners have to comply to these requirements and let the city in to replace their lead service lines. Now, that law is still sitting on the governor's desk awaiting a signature, but we have gotten confirmation from Governor Pritzker's office that he intends to sign it.
2: Well, we're going to follow this story with you, Juan Pablo Ramirez-Franco, Midwest Regional Reporter for Grist and WBEZ Chicago, who, together with Inside Climate News, took a look at lead pipes in Chicago. Juan Pablo, thank you so much.
1: Sure thing, Robin.
2: And we are so glad you are here with us to hear that story and all the ones that we have ahead. Stay right there, here and now.
0: And thanks for making Here and Now and OPB a part of your Wednesday morning. We do have many more stories and conversations ahead, including a look at national surveys that find that more than 85% of U.S. college students use AI tools for things like projects and assignments, research, brainstorming. But what does this do to our creativity? Rebecca Winthrop, head of the Global Task Force on AI and Education at the Brookings Institution, joins us to discuss that topic and more. That's in 2 minutes. And later, NATO leaders hope President Trump's criticism of the alliance is aimed at getting Europe to spend more on defense, but some analysts fear the president may have an ulterior motive. More on that story in 15 minutes. 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Thank you. 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
1: You're with OPB, and stay with us. More with Here and Now is coming up. The latest from the NATO summit in Turkey, where President Trump vowed to escalate military strikes against Iran and is trying to hammer out a security guarantee for Ukraine in the war with Russia. We'll bring you some details coming up. Also, we're going to meet the inventor of a robot turtle called Bert. Canadian high schooler Evan Budd's award-winning robot turtle can do things like identifying coral bleaching, invasive species, and microplastics without disturbing marine ecosystems. We'll talk with this impressive teenager in the next hour. This is OPB, KOPB FM Portland, KOAB FM Bend, KRBM FM Pendleton, KBK FM Baker City, KTVR FM LeGrand, KOGL FM Glendening Beach, KOAP FM Lakeview, KTMK FM Tillamook, KOTD FM The Dalles, KOBN FM Burns, KOPB AM Eugene, KOAC AM Corvallis, KOAC FM Astoria, KHRV FM Hood River, KETPFM Enterprise, KOJDFM John Day, and we're online at opb.org. 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A news update is a minute away. It's 11 o'clock.
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4: I'm Indira Lakshmanan. It's Here and Now. Coming up, President Trump in Turkey for a NATO meeting answers questions about what's next for Iran.
5: And there may be a big attack, and it'll knock out a lot of stuff. We don't knock out nothing. We knock out a lot.
3: Also, meet Caroline Catlin, who responded to a devastating diagnosis by deciding to make a difference. Grief counseling for kids, end-of-life photos for families, and a sidewalk pep talk library.
6: It's been really beautiful to me to watch strangers gift something to strangers without ever meeting.
4: And a teen inventor on his award-winning robot that can identify invasive species and microplastics in marine ecosystems. Coming up here and now.
3: The news is first.
7: Live from NPR News, I'm Lakshmi Singh. President Trump's threatening more strikes against Iran and says the ceasefire's over. NPR's Greg Myrie reports on Trump's remarks at the end of the NATO summit in Turkey.
8: Talked about the success of it. Clearly, there are all these unresolved issues, starting with opening the Strait of Hormuz. He also said, I don't think it's going to start again. So while he's talking about additional U.S. Military action or strikes potentially again tonight, in the wake of last night's overnight attacks, he seemed to be playing down the possibility or likelihood that it could resume as a full-scale military operation.
7: NPR's Greg Myrie. Partly blaming the war, the International Monetary Fund has downgraded its global economic growth outlook this year to a sluggish 3%. President Trump faces a U.S. electorate that polls suggest is largely unhappy with higher energy prices and generally the Republican leader's handling of the U.S. economy. In other news, the International Emergency Operation in Venezuela to find survivors still missing since last month's twin earthquakes is shifting from search and rescue to recovery. Here's John Otis.
9: Aid workers are delivering body bags in La Guaira. John Barrett, the top U.S. diplomat in Venezuela, said U.S. search and rescue teams have gone home. But he said recovery operations continue, as do efforts to reopen the main international airport.
10: What began as an urgent life-saving operation is now transitioning into a sustained humanitarian relief and recovery effort.
9: According to government figures, the quakes killed more than 3,600 people, but the death toll is expected to rise because thousands are still missing. For NPR News, I'm John Otis in La Guaira, Venezuela.
7: Global cancer rates are projected to double by 2050. NPR's Jonathan Lambert has more on the World Health Organization's new report showing where a patient lives and their economic means are playing bigger roles in their prospects for surviving cancer.
11: About 20 million people get diagnosed with cancer each year, and 10 million die from the disease. But that burden, both in terms of cases and deaths, is disproportionately spread across the globe. For example, in Europe, roughly 1 in 4 people are expected to develop cancer, but only 1 in 12 will die from it. People in sub-Saharan Africa have about half the risk of developing cancer, but 1 in 12 are still expected to die from the disease. That inequality stems from disparities in access to early detection and treatment, the report says. WHO calls for strengthened cancer coverage and national health plans and more efforts to ensure equitable access to the latest cancer care. Jonathan Lambert, NPR News.
7: It's NPR.
1: This is OPP. I'm Jason Sauls. Major cuts are coming to the Oregon Health Plan, the state's free health care program covering 1.4 million children and low-income adults. This week, an advisory group to Governor Tina Kotek presented dozens of options for how to fill the program's budget gap of $421 million. That budget hole is the result of Congress passing the biggest ever federal funding cuts in the history of the Medicaid program. Cutting $421 million will likely require limiting insurance coverage for some state programs, such as adult dental or behavioral health. The governor's advisors are also considering broader cuts like a 2% drop in all payments to Medicaid contractors. But advisors said that could lead some providers to stop seeing patients on Medicaid. The federal cuts are hitting Oregon harder than most other states because Oregon has expanded coverage to so many people. One in three Oregonians and more than half of children in the state now have health care through the Oregon Health Plan. A wood veneer mill in Roseburg announced last week that it's shutting down after 72 years in business. Nathan Wilk from our news partner KLCC reports.
12: Nordic Veneer saw its final day of production last Thursday. Plant manager Bailey Adams says the company has now cut everyone except for a few office workers. Adams says the company had roughly 55 employees before this year's layoffs began, and some of them had worked there for decades.
13: To look folks in the eye that have worked for your family's company longer than you've been alive and tell them that they don't have a job, it's awful.
12: Adams says Nordic has recently faced tough international competition and a shifting market, and he says its close partner, Roseburg Forest Products, stopped buying veneer from it earlier this year. He says Nordic can now either sell the facility or simply wait for a better moment to try again. This is Nathan Wilk reporting.
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1: 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Coming up later today at 1, it's the BBC News Hour. On the program today, are the U.S. and Iran returning to all-out war? Also, a new film version of a famous fictional return from war. And was a fictitious government agency set up inside the Nigerian president's office? We'll bring you those stories and more today at 1. 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A news update is a little over a minute away, and then it is today's Think Out Loud. Dave Miller's the host of the program. He's back in the Gert Boyle studio today, and he's here to preview what's ahead. Hi, Dave.
2: Hey there.
1: What's ahead on the show today?
2: We are going to start with some folks who, for a number of years now, have run soccer-focused bars in Portland. We're excited to talk to them to find out what it's been like with the Men's World Cup happening in North America, most of it in the U.S., what it's been like to have all kinds of soccer fans more than ever watching games. So we'll hear about that. We're also going to hear about the burgeoning business of wildfire betting, having people use online betting platforms to bet on when wildfires are going to start or how they're going to spread. We're also going to talk about the now newest but only record-pressing factory in Oregon. It is in Salem. All of that is coming your way in just about 5 minutes.
1: And we'll have that coming up after this hour's news. Thanks, Dave.
2: Thank you.
1: Coming up today at 2 o'clock, stay with us for The Daily, how the drama in Maine over embattled Senate Democratic hopeful Graham Platner will shape the composition of the next Senate. We'll have that conversation with The Daily today at 2. It's a minute past 12 o'clock, and the news is next.
3: Live from NPR News, I'm Lakshmi Singh. The U.S. is finally granting Ukraine's long-running request for the license to make Patriot air defense systems to use against Russia's missile attacks. President Trump publicly disclosed his decision today as he was meeting with Ukrainian leader Volodymyr Zelensky, whom he praised for trying to reach a truce with Russia.
4: At the summit, we announced $3 billion of new defense investments with U.S. companies, and Lockheed Martin will establish a world-class Patriot missile sustainment facility, a big deal in Europe. They're given a tremendous incentive by Europe to do that.
3: A resolution to the more than four-year-old conflict has eluded Trump's mediation attempts. So has an end to the more than four-month-old war between the U.S. and Iran. In Ankara, Trump said the U.S.-Iran ceasefire may be over. He threatened more military strikes on the Islamic Republic tonight in retaliation for Iran's attacks on U.S. interests in the region. But he also said both sides were still negotiating over an end to their hostilities. The Department of Justice sent letters to election officials across the country threatening them with potential legal action ahead of this year's contentious midterm elections. In particular, the DOJ's warning election officials they will be liable if any non-citizens cast a ballot. Here's NPR's Ashley Lopez.
5: Non-citizen voting is extremely rare, and it's typically a result of mistakes with voter lists and systems used to check eligibility. But the DOJ says it wants election officials to tell them within 5 days what they're doing to ensure that no one who isn't supposed to vote won't. DOJ officials also warn chief election officials like secretaries of state that they could be subject to criminal liability if administrators knowingly retain non-citizens on the state's voter rolls or if they facilitate non-citizens in receiving and casting ballots. A spokesperson for the DOJ says these letters were sent to all 50 states and the District of Columbia. Ashley Lopez, NPR News.
3: Manufacturing is an industry known for its strict attendance policies. However, one factory in rural northwest Georgia is using flexible work to solve its staffing needs. NPR's Andrea Hsu explains.
6: At one point during COVID, the Roper Corporation, owned by GE Appliances, was hundreds of workers short. The plant was flooded with orders for ovens and ranges that couldn't be built fast enough. So Tony Gabbert, director of manufacturing operations, told his boss he wanted to try out a staffing firm called My Work Choice. They would recruit a pool of part-time workers who could choose their shifts on an app. His boss's response?
7: Tony, you are crazy for trying that.
6: But today, about 450 flexible workers pick up shifts in any given week. On average, they work 24 hours in a week. They earn less money than full-time employees and have few benefits. Still, many of them say it's worth it for the freedom to work when they want.
3: It's NPR.
1: This is OPB. I'm Jason Sauls. The Bonneville Power Administration is planning to cut funding for a program that raises millions of hatchery salmon. Now a bipartisan group of Oregon coastal lawmakers want the agency to reverse that decision. OPB's Bryce Dole reports.
8: For more than 30 years, the BPA has helped fund the Select Area Fisheries Enhancement Program. It supports the hatcheries that provide much of the annual catch for Oregon's recreational and commercial fisheries. But the federal agency says this program isn't making enough progress improving fish populations, including for endangered salmon. Now it plans to pull the more than $2 million it provides each year. A bipartisan group of Oregon coastal lawmakers says this move could place the program and millions of hatchery fish at risk. In a letter to the BPA's top administrator, they said the decision will, quote, jeopardize these fisheries immensely. The BPA says it puts more than $300 million toward work to support fish populations across the Columbia River Basin. Bryce Dole, OPB.
1: After months of work, Grants Pass new homeless shelter now has residents moving in. 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
9: Parker's Place Village currently has 82 homeless folks living in rooms made of shipping containers. That number will soon increase to 150, a metric the city has to hit in order to close its public resting sites downtown, according to a lawsuit settlement. Tanya Reeves previously lived in one of the city's resting sites. She says Parker's Place Village is much nicer and residents are better behaved.
10: People were tending not to be, because they were like really pigs over there in tent city. That was awful. They're not behaving like that over here. I think they're not wanting to mess it up.
9: The project was funded by a $1.2 million grant from the city. Although it was originally supposed to be fully operational by June 1st, that's been pushed back to July 17th because of delays. I'm Jane Vaughn reporting.
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2: This is Think Out Loud on OPB. I'm Dave Miller. Portland may not be hosting any World Cup matches, but soccer fans have been showing up in force and in public to watch the games. This has been great news for my next guests. Nikki Diamond and Pete Hoppins are the co-owners of Away Days. Peter Maher is a co-owner of Goal. They are soccer-focused bars in Southeast Portland. Nikki, Pete, and Peter, join me. It's great to have all three of you on the show.
12: Thank you, Dave.
13: Thanks for having us.
2: I want to go around the table. Before we talk about sort of the business of a soccer-focused bar or gathering spot, I'm just curious for a fan perspective first. Nikki, is there a moment, a favorite moment that you have of the World Cup so far?
14: Yes. So actually, this is kind of the first time I have been a fan at our own event, which was the last England game where we won against Mexico. I say that as with a slightly broken heart because it was very bittersweet to see the Mexico fans go out because they have 100% been the most fans to have in that hall this season, this tournament.
2: The most fun fans?
14: Yeah, yeah. Huh. But as an England fan, you know, to see our team go through to the quarterfinals And to have a very small but mighty group of England fans in there who really were loud and proud was a lot of fun.
12: You say the first time as a fan, so there are no other teams that you support that you get to watch on your TVs?
14: More that it was the first game that I actually stopped and had a beer and watched rather than working.
12: Oh, you weren't
14: and running
12: working. It was
14: event.
12: So important yeah. that you could just take your worker co-owner hat off
14: yes.
12: and enjoy it as a pure fan.
14: Yes.
12: Could you fully do that or were you still working?
14: 70%, yes.
12: Pete, what about you?
13: I was lucky enough to snag some tickets to a game in Seattle. So I went up to watch you kind of bought the tickets before you even know what the game was going to be. That's the way the FIFA were doing it. But we got tickets to see Belgium, Egypt. So me, my brother and a couple of mates went up on the train and we had the time of our lives. It was awesome. Yeah, Seattle did it, to be honest. Seattle did a really good job.
12: Was it the kind of thing where even when you got on the train, it was already essentially a soccer party?
13: It was on the way. Yeah, we got our beer confiscated on the way up and and on the way back down as well on the train. It was a party for sure. It was packed and it was like no AC. Everyone was just like up there having a good time. It was super fun.
12: And Peter, what about you? A favorite World Cup moment so far before we get to the business?
15: Yeah, actually, I would say during that same game, England against Mexico, I also had a chance in the second half just to sit down with a little group of my friends who were in the corner and just a bar full of Mexican fans and five English fans. And watched the game, and Mexico was behind, as you know, and they were trying to come back, doing their best, and they did get a second goal. And when that second goal went in, and just the sound in the bar and the vibe and the loudness and the joy, that was my favorite moment to date.
12: All right, so let's turn to your respective businesses. Peter, I have come to understand that you are, in addition to a barkeep, you're a physician, you're a doctor. Why did you want to run a bar?
15: Yeah, I had no experience running a bar. I'm just a soccer fanatic. I have been all my life. I've played all my life. And I've been to every World Cup except for the South African World Cup since the Germany World Cup. So just a big soccer fan. And I used to go to this same particular spot, which had a different name. It was 442 at that time. And watch Arsenal and Timbers and Euro Championships. And I said to my wife, well, I want to own that place when I retire. The problem was it came up for sale way before I was eligible for retirement. And there was a little bit of an argument about whether we should actually do it or not. And then she said, well, if you don't do it now, then I'll hear every day for the next 10 years why you should have bought that bar. So just do it. So that's kind of how it ended up.
12: What's it been like juggling those two careers, a family medicine doc and owning a bar?
15: Yeah, it's been a little difficult at times. The great thing about it is I was able to hire some really, really good staff that essentially are super trustworthy and hard workers and friendly and just do their job really well. So that's made it a lot easier. Also, I was raising two kids and they are out of the house and I've substituted a bar and two dogs in their place. So
12: from
15: it's
12: an
15: about
12: empty
15: equal,
12: nest to a bar in
15: yeah,
12: the nest.
15: Yeah.
12: Nikki, what about you two? How was Away Days born?
14: So we used to actually be neighbors to 442 and Goal. We had an English football pub called the Toffee Club that we opened in 2015. And the original plan was just to have the pub. We missed pub culture from back at home. So it's very much inspired by, you know, that English pub kind of community hub. We never intended to open a brewery, but there was another brewery that opened up in the space just behind the Toffee Club in the same building. And they got in touch with us about a year or two in to say, it's not working out. We're going to try and break our lease unless you would like to take it over. So at the time, Pete was working and traveling. We had a 1 and a 3-year-old. So it was a hard no for all of 2 days as we then started to talk about what the opportunity might be like to have a brewery, to brew beer, to serve in the pub. And, you know, it kind of just became this vision of these two businesses that could really support each other. So we decided to take over the lease. We built Away Days. And then 6 months later, COVID hit, which kind of threw everything upside down. And long story short, coming out of the pandemic, we closed the pub, but we kept Away Days going. And now we've moved from that Central East Side location to the Brooklyn neighborhood to a very local community spot that is, you know, just right in the middle of this really wonderful neighborhood. And we've kind of managed to pull the kind of the soccer theme through it a little bit more.
12: Pete, you both moved to Portland after living overseas in the UK, Amsterdam, places that have much more of a football or soccer focus. What do you make of the soccer culture here?
13: Oh, big question. It's evolving for sure, and it's getting a lot bigger. I think it's always been there, and it's always been quite a niche sport. But I think the younger generation who are coming through, think about my son, he's like 9 years old, like all his kids, all his friends, that's all they do is play soccer. They're obsessed with soccer. They're not really, I don't think, following American NFL or basketball so much. I think that newer generation is kind of like soccer's their life. And they've got more exposure to it as well, not just through school, through clubs here, but, you know, and the Timbers in Portland, but also the English Premier League is like, you know, it's everywhere. You know, it's the biggest league in the world. So I think everyone has more access to that, and especially through social media as well.
12: One of the issues with following English Premier League, for example, or mm-hmm. Champions League, is just literally the timing. Mm-hmm. Games could happen anywhere if my math is right, from 4 something in the morning to noon, maybe a little bit later, but still in the morning for Champions League games. And those are during the week. What are your places like at, say, 7 a.m. on a Thursday if there is an important match happening, I don't know, in Berlin? I mean, are your places packed?
15: Well, generally, luckily for us, the morning games the early morning games do tend to happen on the weekend, and then prime time in Europe during the week. So usually the weekday games in the Premier League or the Champions League are happening around noon. Which works out pretty well. So we usually open at 7 a.m. in the mornings on the weekend, and then for the midweek games, we are open at 11 a.m. to accommodate the noontime games. So it works out actually pretty well.
12: And are people, for the actual early morning games, are people drinking beer or is it coffee?
14: Definitely.
12: Oh, but still beer at 8 a.m.
13: Yeah, and I think, but it's part of the camaraderie, I think, and that's probably why there's this, I don't know, it's like cultish following, I think, for the European leagues, specifically probably the Premier League, that, you know, going to a pub at 7 a.m. on a Saturday morning, that's a commitment, right? So I think that increases the camaraderie and the support and the cultish behavior around kind of fandom around soccer. But yeah, it's quite kind of wild. And also, you can kind of get your weekend kind of started and kind of ready to roll, you know, it's like 9 a.m. I've already had 2 beers, watched the Premier League game, and it's like 11 a.m. in the morning, you know.
12: I'd be ready for a nap, but maybe people have more energy than I do. If you're just tuning in, I'm talking right now with Pete Hoppins and Nikki Diamond, co-owners of Away Days Brewing, and Peter Marr, co-owner of Goal. So let's turn squarely to the World Cup. Nikki, as this men's World Cup was approaching, how were you all thinking about what you would do, what you'd offer?
14: Yeah, we started planning this at least a year ago, and actually started looking at venues from, it was like September, October of last year. So since we moved from Central East Side to Brooklyn, we, you know, our old spot, we could make as much noise as we wanted in the Central East Side. We could kind of take over the block as Goal, you know, can do.
12: Because there were fewer residences right around you.
14: Exactly, yeah, especially on the weekends. But we just knew in Brooklyn we have to, you know, we have neighbors that their back gardens are right up against our patio. So we were looking at warehouses. We toured the Lloyd Center. We went, you know, we were really looking for a space that we could take over and make our own for 6 weeks. And then this bank downtown came up. A good friend of ours is the commercial real estate representative for it. And after we had come up against, you know, months and months of capacity limits, he showed us the space, and me and Pete walked in, and we were just like, this is epic and incredible, and we can just see the bar goes here, the screen goes there. It kind of just really made sense from the beginning. So that must have been in February, March time, and then it was kind of go time to get planning to put on this massive production.
12: Right, Pete, what are some of the logistics that you had to deal with to go from an old bank space to a soccer watching sort of pop-up but semi-permanent venue?
13: Yeah, it's a semi-permanent venue. So we're showing every single game, so which helps. So like your investment that you're kind of, your initial investment gets paid off over time. It's not like you're just doing a one-off event. So the bank is basically, it was in really good condition, but there's like nothing really in there, right? So we, staffing's your big one, really. So some games, you're talking about like 650 people in there. So you've got to staff for that. And then some games, there might be like 15 people. So that's probably one of the biggest logistical things. There was no walk-in cooler. So we had to build our own, we built our own walk-in cooler, like in the back of the bar. We turned the bank tellers, where you kind of like traditionally would go and get your money. That's basically the bank where you now get your beer. So with a cooler behind it, we put a merch shop in there. And we're downtown as well, so we do have overnight security as well. So, you know, but yeah, it's been, yeah, legit. I mean, Nikki can talk more into it, but logistics have been, yeah, something else.
12: How has it actually been in terms of business compared to your expectations?
14: It's been incredible. I think from the start, we thought we would need to really pull people in, you know. But it's the, I think, and I'm sure Peter, the same thing, like the turnout for this World Cup in comparison to previous World Cups has been exponentially greater. It's in the right time zone, to your point. You know, 2018... I think our alarm went off at 3 a.m. every day for a month because we were in at 4 to open at 6 a.m. every day. So here, it's the time zones are great. It's, I think everyone is invested in it because of that and because USA is in it. So it's been fantastic. The turnouts have been amazing beyond what we could have expected, and everyone's reaction is just incredible. Yeah.
12: Peter, what have you seen at Goal?
15: Yeah, it's the same thing. We were overwhelmed by the attendance just from the start. We thought we'd have an uptick through the group stages and then really get into it in the knockouts. But even from the start in the group stages, just an amazing, overwhelming response from the community. I think I agree. It's our World Cup. It's the USA's World Cup. First time in 32 years. And people want to experience that. And we're not a World Cup host city. And we're giving people a chance to experience the World Cup and the vibe of the World Cup at our bar. And it's just been great.
12: How big a difference do you think it'll mean for your bottom lines that the U.S. is now out of it?
15: It's a little bit of a hit. We've had some big names go out. Mexico, U.S. are big supporters. But once you get down to the quarterfinals, semifinals, finals, it doesn't matter who's in it. It's just really exciting at that point, and people want to see who's going to win that next game. So,
12: Pete, you're nodding here. So that's the sense you get as well, especially in the later rounds, it doesn't matter. You had the big boosts maybe earlier from the U.S. and Mexico, and now people are just they want to see, you know, some of the major teams that are still there.
13: Yeah, I think so. I mean, it'll definitely won't get as many in for maybe this quarterfinal round, I think. But yeah, all the U.S. games were sold out, all the Mexico games were sold out, all the England games were sold out. But I think it depends on like the time of day, the day, and which teams are playing, basically, depending on how many folks are going to show up.
12: I'm curious, one of the charming aspects of this World Cup are the various stories of national fans from various countries. Scots come to mind in Boston, where these stories of either people falling in love with various aspects of American culture or Americans falling in love with the charming, slightly drunk or very drunk fans from various countries. And you all mentioned Mexican fans here. Have there been other examples of even small numbers of fervent fans from various teams just making the event better for everybody else?
15: For sure. What comes to mind is the Cape Verde game against Uruguay. at our bar. We had two Cape Verdeans sitting at the bar, girlfriend and boyfriend, with the flag wrapped around their shoulders the whole game. They certainly did partake of our liquor selection, I would say, and had a great time. And they brought up the vibe in the whole bar. And at the end of the game, when they actually tied and making it more likely they make it through to the knockout rounds, the woman demanded that I take the flag. And I took the flag. I said, thank you so much. And I was about to go put it in the corner. And she said, no, I mean, you got to put that up right now. So she demanded I put it up. I stapled it to the wall. And she said, I'm coming back Friday. I better be there on Friday. So those type of stories have happened throughout the Cup. And that's one that came to mind.
12: Nikki, Pete was talking earlier about, it seems like we could talk for hours about the differences in soccer culture here versus Europe or other places. But do you get the sense that an event like this World Cup could have a lasting impact on excitement and interest in soccer in Portland?
14: I think so. I think we really see this great mixture of diehard fans, people who have grown up, you know, as a fan, it's in their blood, it's in their family, it's in their culture. And then people who come along who are curious and who want to experience it. And I think that's where USA doing so well in the first rounds has like captured this curiosity about the game. And people coming in who, you know, you don't have to know the rules. I don't even still know all the rules of football. And I've been running, you know, football-related businesses for 10 years. I just love the fans and that experience of being with the fans. So I think Pete's talking about this new generation of kids, but I think there's a ton of adults as well who have been kind of enchanted by it during this tournament.
12: Nikki, Pete, and Peter, thanks so much.
13: Thank you.
15: Thanks for having us.
12: Nikki Diamond and Pete Hoppins are the co-owners of Away Days Brewing. Peter Marr is a co-owner of Goal. They are soccer-focused bars or breweries, both in Southeast Portland. Coming up after a break, people are betting on wildfire behavior on prediction markets. Should they be allowed to?

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You can find more information about what is on Think Out Loud and some behind-the-scenes stories and photos when you like us on Facebook. In news that we're following today, President Donald Trump announced the U.S. will license its Patriot air defense systems to be made overseas for Ukraine. This decision comes as a significant boost for Ukraine, which has been in a prolonged conflict with Russia. The president made the announcement during a meeting with Ukrainian President Volodymyr Zelensky at the NATO summit in Turkey. Zelensky has long sought more defense systems to counter Russian missile attacks. Meanwhile, the president criticized NATO partners for not supporting his efforts in Iran and Greenland. NATO Secretary General Mark Rutte praised Trump for recent U.S. airstrikes on Iran, highlighting increased defense spending by NATO allies. More news later today with All Things Considered.

0: From the Gert Boyle Studio at OPB, this is Think Out Loud. I'm Dave Miller. Prediction market platforms allow people to place bets on a staggering array of outcomes, from the U.S.-Iran conflict to the winner of the World Cup to Taylor Swift's bridesmaids. You can add wildfire behavior to that list. High Country News recently reported that Polymarket, the world's biggest prediction market platform, accepted more than $1 million of bets on the Palisades and Eaton fires. Those fires killed 31 people and destroyed more than 16,000 homes and other buildings. Betting on where and when a wildfire will start or how it will grow raises major ethical and safety concerns. Kylie Moore is an award-winning freelance journalist and High Country News correspondent. She wrote about this, and she joins us now. It's great to have you back on the show.
1: Hi, thanks so much for having me again.
0: All right, so more than $1 million in bets just for these two fires on this one platform. What kinds of bets are people actually making?
1: So people are making bets on both wildfire behavior and impact, weighing in on questions about how fires will grow, how long they will last, and how much they'll destroy.
0: I mentioned that $1.2 million dollars on these two fires on this one platform on Polymarket. Do you have a sense for the overall scale of wildfire betting?
1: It's a bit hard to say, and it's something that I definitely am going to keep looking into. I think that the Los Angeles fires that you just mentioned, those were definitely the most high profile. And I think next time there's a mega fire that similarly captures national attention, whether that be the Lahaina fires or the Paradise fire in the past, I'll be paying really close attention to that to see if prediction market sites put it up there again.
0: What did you hear about this kind of betting from survivors of those particular fires?
1: So the survivors were predictably pretty horrified. They told me that they were flabbergasted, that it was really crass and heartless and morally reprehensible to, you know, gamble on their fate and the fate of their communities. They were just shocked to hear that this had even happened and that it was legal.
0: I went onto Polymarket just to sort of poke around and see what else, in a kind of similar vein, people are betting on right now. And I found bets on hurricanes, on volcanoes, and on tornadoes. And that's probably an incomplete list of natural disasters. How are wildfires, or maybe I should say, are wildfires different?
1: Yeah, they are different. And you're right, you know, betting on weather and betting on natural disasters isn't exactly new. We've been doing that as humans long before prediction markets became a thing. But what sets wildfire apart is the ability for humans to both start it and in some ways also control it. So that creates perverse incentives for arson, and it opens up the possibility of insider trading as well. That just isn't true when you're talking about hurricanes and tornadoes.
0: Does CAL FIRE, the huge California state wildfire fighting organization, do they let their employees or contractors bet on wildfires?
1: No, they actually don't, and it's part of broader restrictions. So all California state employees are actually banned from betting on any predictive market topic, and that just includes wildfires too. Mm-hmm.
0: Has betting like this happened for Oregon wildfires?
1: That is a great question, and one that I can't answer with full certainty. If anyone listening has seen evidence of this or has actually bet on an Oregon wildfire outcome, I would love to hear from them and learn more. I didn't find any evidence of that, but that's not to say that it hasn't happened or is happening.
0: But you found that wildfire betting is not just on these general betting platforms where you can bet on just about anything in the world. There is now a website fully dedicated to this. It's called Wildfire. If you want to spell it, it's both I's are Y's. So can you give us a sense for what this is?
1: Yeah, I was pretty interested when I stumbled across this website in my reporting. So, Wildfire purports to be the first California wildfire-specific prediction market, and it encourages people to trade on what fire does next in the state using quote-unquote play money, with real money coming soon, but not currently on the platform. So, you can bet if, 100-plus new acres will burn in any county or city in the state during this month, and that will continue, throughout the summer and throughout the fire season.
0: Were you able to find out anything about the folks behind this new site?
1: Not much. It was really opaque. I couldn't determine the owner of the IP address or track them down despite a lot of sleuthing. But after my story was published, they added some terms of service to their website that includes an email address that I just found yesterday. So I plan to reach out.
0: If you're just tuning in, I'm talking right now with High Country News correspondent Kylie Moore. She wrote recently about betting markets for wildfires. Wildfire, this with the Y's, this new site, they make a bold claim on their website. They write this: prediction markets harness the wisdom of crowds to surface what models and satellites might miss. Wildfire turns collective intelligence into better wildfire forecasting, one trade at a time. So in other words, no, this is not just about fun. We are making the world a better place because all these people are betting, and as they bet, and the market will sort of sort out with the wisdom of the crowd what is going to happen with wildfires better than the existing models. What did you hear about this claim from actual fire agencies?
1: So Cal Fire and the Forest Service both said unequivocally they do not use prediction market data, nor do they plan to. A spokesperson for the Forest Service even said that, a system that ties financial gain to wildfire outcomes is not compatible with their mission.
0: And the sense I get is that they're also arguing that their forecasting methods, even setting aside the gross ethical questions and betting on people's lives or livelihoods, that these agencies are saying that their methods are actually better than the theoretical wisdom of the fire betting crowd. What are those official methods?
1: Yeah, absolutely. So, I mean, fire agencies use scientifically driven, quite complex software models that use data on everything from the weather, the vegetation, the topography, and a bunch of other, ways that you can predict a wildfire spread in order to model a fire and, support resources and their strategy accordingly.
0: Are there any regulations for what people can bet on? And here, as a reminder, you had said that at the state level in California, for example, there are prohibitions for state employees. But I mean for everybody else.
1: Yeah, so it's really patchy right now because there's kind of a turf war, if you will, going on between individual states and the federal government when it comes to who can regulate prediction markets and what, if anything, they can do. So prediction markets, they're legal in Oregon, but they aren't subject to Oregon state gambling laws or gambling taxes. And in Oregon, there really aren't regulations for what people can bet on. You just have to be 18. And if you're running for office, you can't bet on your own race.
0: Is anyone working right now to prevent wildfire betting?
1: Not that I'm aware of. Attempts to rein in prediction market betting, both from states and the federal government, have really focused on keeping politicians and their staffers from betting on things that they might have inside knowledge of, as well as potentially banning bets on topics like assassinations, wars, and acts of terrorism. But so far, wildfire has not come up in those discussions.
0: Kylie, thanks very much.
1: Thanks for having me again.
0: Kylie is a correspondent for High Country News. We have a link to her recent article about wildfire bets on prediction market platforms on our website, opb.org/thinkoutloud. Coming up after a break, we'll talk with two of the co-owners of Oregon's new and now only record-pressing company.

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We always welcome your questions or comments. Leave a voicemail at 503-293-1983. In news that we're following today, oil prices are rising and stock markets are dropping worldwide after President Donald Trump raised doubts about the temporary truce in the war with Iran. The S&P 500 fell 0.8% early today after the president said the agreement to pause fighting was over, though he added that he would allow negotiations to continue. The Dow Jones Industrial Average dropped 745 points and the NASDAQ Composite fell 0.7%. In the oil market, the price for a barrel of Brent crude climbed more than 7% to top $79. Treasury yields rose on worries about higher inflation because of more expensive oil. More news later today with All Things Considered.

0: This is Think Out Loud on OPB. I'm Dave Miller. We end today with the owners of a new vinyl pressing business in Oregon. As a Salem reporter wrote recently, Object Permanence has been operating in Salem for just over 3 weeks. It is now Oregon's only record-making factory, and it's part of an astonishing resurgence in vinyl. Physical record sales brought in less than $9 million in 2005. Last year, it was over $1 billion. Kerry Morrissey and Adam Phillips are two of the co-owners of Object Permanence. They both join me now. It's great to have both of you on the show.
1: Thank you so much.
0: So, Kerry, first, before you both became record pressers, record makers in Salem, the two of you, along with your third business partner, Jason Wojciechowski, I practiced it and then I got it wrong, but you were all three living in Brooklyn, New York. What were you doing there?
1: I actually had a laser-cut acrylic jewelry business. We made jewelry and sunglasses for the last 15 years called I Still Love You NYC. And I had a store in Chelsea Market, Manhattan. So I was designing, manufacturing jewelry and selling it wholesale across the globe and doing Fashion Week things and that kind of stuff.
0: Okay. And then, Adam, what about you? What were you doing pre-record making?
2: I was working in advertising. I've been working in the advertising industry for about 20 years. And it was, I think, time for a change. The industry's going through a lot of changes right now, especially with AI and new media. And this opportunity came at a really, really great time when sort of transitioning into something else.
0: When you say AI, there, you mean you saw that there was going to be less demand for human labor like yours in the advertising world?
2: There was definitely the effort to try and make that happen. Whether that's actually going to be successful or not is another question. But there's definitely there was definitely the very, very concerted push to cut staff and replace things with AI, replace creative with AI, which is not really a direction that I wanted to go.
0: Kerry, you were making physical stuff, but did you see anything similar? I mean, did you feel like you also were on a career path that was not going in the direction you wanted?
1: For sure, yeah. So when I started, I was really a trailblazer within jewelry design and within the kind of markets that I was doing. There wasn't a lot of small jewelry businesses like me out there. Over 15 years, creating trends and being the forefront of stuff, a lot more people have joined the jewelry industry. And so it's become incredibly crowded and it's much more difficult to kind of make a space for yourself.
0: Okay, so you're both ready for some kind of change, and I understand your co-owner was as well. How do you go from that desire to saying, the answer is making records?
1: I think that we were all coming up with a lot of different ideas. So as an entrepreneur, I'm constantly thinking of different things. We've been married for like almost 15 years and together for over 20. We always are coming up with different ideas of things to do. And so when we became friends with Jason, the three of us were all kind of coming up with different possible future paths. And so Jason actually started writing an article about record pressing and the record pressing industry. And it was really fascinating because it was an area where there's an opportunity for growth. And he kind of came to us with the idea and said, in our text chat and said, you know, are you guys interested in doing this? Adam was actually away in England at that time. And so Jason and I were just kind of going back and forth being like, okay, there's really something here. And one of my first things that I chose to do was to look at the market share and projected growth of the industry. And as you mentioned in the opening, it's made $1 billion this past year.
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1: Like, significant part of that, but I understood more of, like, when you look at projections, what that means for an industry. And so I really recognized a lot of potential there.
2: Want to get in closer to the ground floor.
1: Yes, and harness it. And be more prepared.
2: So let's turn to why. I mean, the numbers, as I said, they're extraordinary. From $8 or $9 million just 20 years ago to over $1 billion last year. This is for sales of LPs and EPs, but actual vinyl as opposed to digital downloads, or I guess cassettes are their own world of returns.
3: Well.
2: Yeah, which we'll do a show about that some other day. but in a sense, maybe there is a connection here. So, Adam, how do you explain this? What's driving this major resurgence in interest in these objects?
4: Well, I think it's a few things. I mean, first off, you've got to look at an industry that has almost completely died out in the late 90s, early 2000s.
2: Killed by CDs, very deliberately.
4: So major labels, not only did CDs overtake records and things, they made a very, very deliberate switch to CDs and actually decommissioned all of the capabilities to press records. So it was a very deliberate switch and a very deliberate killing of the industry that was kept alive by just a few enthusiasts in a few small pockets. And then as we get into sort of the CDs get taken over by streaming, what we see is an era where people don't really own music. They don't have a physical object, there's less of a connection to the artists, and there's really a yearning to have an object, to have the physicality of it, to listen to it, to unpackage it. There's also something that we find with the beauty of inconvenience. The thing that's happened over and over in the name of convenience is we've been separated from the experience of the thing. So going to a store, waiting in line, talking to people, ordering food on the online, and all of these things have been sort of eradicated in the name of convenience, which is, you know, on one level very nice, but on another level you miss all of those opportunities for connecting with people or interacting with people or interacting with the community or making an effort to do something or gaining something. It used to be you go to a record store and you have to talk to people and you have to actually engage with it, and that's been kind of taken away by the algorithm. And I think a lot of people have a yearning for that and a yearning for the physicality of it and a yearning for kind of to engage with their music properly, which is why you see vinyl specifically above a lot of other physical media kind of coming back. And, you know, we don't predict that it will go back to the 70s where it's like the dominant media form, but it's created a very viable space. And the more things go virtual, the more things go streaming, the more we see people wanting to carve out that space and want to engage with that space.
2: And Kerry, when Adam says, you know, people there, what ages are come to mind for you? I mean, I'm wondering if this is 15-year-olds, you know, who absolutely would have been buying albums with whatever money they could scrounge together in the 50s, 60s, 70s, up to mid 80s, maybe even late 80s, when CDs obviously took over. So, you know, 15-year-olds today, or are you talking about 45-year-olds, 75-year-olds? Who do you see as the real core customers?
1: That's an awesome question. So there's definitely all of the people who've been in the game and remember it, but there is a really big population of Gen Zs and below Alpha who are getting into records, getting into their parents' and grandparents' collections, and then going out and starting to buy their own records. Taylor Swift did have a huge part to do with that. She came out with several vinyl releases, and that drove a lot of people to even just recognize this as a media.
2: Do you think people bought record players because of Taylor Swift?
1: Yes, I do. Yeah. But what's interesting is that 50% of the Gen Z people buying records don't

0: own record players, and they're buying it to collect the art and to know that they have it, that they can hold on to it.
1: Okay, let's talk about this for a second then. I don't know how to think about this. I mean, Adam, how do you feel about that weird fact?
2: It is a very weird fact. I think it's really great that people are discovering, and honestly, I think it's just, it's interesting that they're getting it in that direction, but I think it is going to be a thing that's going to persuade them to get. Maybe they got the Taylor Swift record because it was a release and it was like a limited edition, and
1: there's actually
2: a special
1: physical
2: thing to own,
1: picture,
2: and it's
1: as opposed to a digital download that just has, you know, some pixels on a screen,
2: and
1: it
2: might
1: pull
2: come
1: it up
2: with some like special edition things. And maybe they got it and they don't have a record player, but that's going to be an encouragement for them to get a record player and then say, "Oh, what else can I get?" And what other records can I, and that's the beginning of a beautiful journey into vinyl.
1: Or else it's just a fetishistic object that never is used for what it was created as.
2: Yeah, and we're definitely proponents of having a record player and playing these things because they sound wonderful.
1: If you're just tuning in, I'm talking right now with Kerry Morrissey and Adam Phillips. They are two of the co-owners of Salem-based Object Permanence. It is Oregon's newest, and now its only, record pressing company. Without going into the entire physical process, I'd love to hear a little bit about how records are actually made. Kerry, can you give us the short version?
0: I think so. Yeah. So what's really cool about the machine that we're operating is that we have an Allegro M-Tech, and it is one of the newest machines on the market now. So a lot of the machines are very old. Most factories use 50-year-old machines. So we have a really amazing, efficient process that's all within one machine. So the vinyl pellets, the PVC pellets, which are like the size of a lentil, get put into the extruder from the hopper, and then it gets heated into a puck. The puck gets joined with the center labels and put into the hydraulic press, which is how many thousands of pounds?
2: Many.
0: Like, yes.
2: It's like 300 tons. 300, like
0: yes, 300 tons of pressure. And that creates the record itself. Each record has its own stamper, which is a completely different part of the process. And that is a long process that has several steps. But it each record has its own negative, basically, that you use to press the final record.
1: That has the opposite of the grooves.
0: Exactly.
3: And do mountains instead of valleys.
1: And do you make those, or that's made somewhere else?
2: Those are done through our partners. So we work with a few cutting engineers and plating plants. So the cutting engineers will take the audio and basically feed it through a backwards record player.
1: So instead of reading the grooves that turn this physical landscape into sound, it's cutting the
2: them.
1: Grooves.
2: Yeah.
0: With a diamond.
2: Yeah, into a sort of much softer substrate than the vinyl. And then what happens with that is that goes to a plating plant where it's like an electroplating process where the nickel is grown over the top of it to create the initial mold. Mm-hmm. And then you can make other molds off of that.
1: And then you can press it eventually something like 1,000 times before you have to get a new stamper is what
2: Each
1: I've read.
2: Each stamper can do around 1,000 before it starts degrading the audio quality.
1: What has the learning curve been like for you? I mean, Kerry, you have, it seems like, some experience in light manufacturing.
0: Correct.
1: But Adam, you were in advertising. Your co-owner is a writer. What's it been like to learn how to make stuff at this scale?
0: Well, I think definitely the years of wholesale that I did for Nordstrom, Nasty Gal, Urban Outfitters, etc., really brought a lot to the plate, like to the table here, of being able to understand how to bring in SOPs that are going to create like the processes that we use and really define kind of efficiencies. So that's definitely helped off the bat, but it is a different process. And there's new ways of like we have to create of like how to intake the different things that we're receiving, such as the stampers or the material. How we're securely getting people's music, storing that, you know, all of the different stages within the process of making sure the graphic design is approved and that goes forward, that the sound engineering happens, and then that moves forward. All of the different stages happen without anything getting lost along the way. So setting all of that stuff up has been definitely a collaborative effort, using CRM and other exciting programs.
2: There's a ton to learn, but one of the really interesting things about this industry specifically is because it sort of died out and then was reborn. There's a whole group of people who, as Carrie said earlier, are using like machines from the 70s and 60s, and then a smaller other presses like ours that are using newer machines, but those machines haven't really been only been around for the last 15 years. So there's a really wonderful community of small-scale vinyl pressers and people who have shops like this around the country and around the world. And because everyone is a little new to this, because the industry, the new kind of phase of the industry hasn't been around for that long, it is a really amazingly collaborative space where we actually are just on the phone with a lot of people who have really great really great shops all over the country.
1: You know what's fascinating? Hearing both of you talk about that in particular, it reminds me a little bit of the way brewers would talk 15 or 20 years ago. That once upon a time, there were every little town and every little state had tons and tons of breweries, and then craft brewing basically, or local brewing, died out, and then there was a resurgence. And at that time, it was much more of a local collaborative, let's figure this out together kind of a vibe that I remember hearing about 15, 20 years ago. Why did you end up in Salem? So the two of you and your co-owner were all in Brooklyn looking for something new. You landed on record pressing as the answer, but why do it in Salem?
0: Well, we started looking in Brooklyn, and financially it was just going to be an astronomical expense to even just get a factory, let alone do the build out and everything there. So Jason is from Salem, and he had suggested Oregon as a potential location for this. And so we said, okay, yeah, that might be cool. Maybe we'll do half here and half there, or figure out what the balance is going to be. And then in the end, we ended up meeting Jason Carter from Atomic Disc, who is the country's second largest manufacturer of CDs. And he's based in Salem, Oregon. And so basically when we met him, he said, you know, I've been searching everywhere to get a record press, like, plant to take all of our record pressing orders that we have. They're currently going overseas. And all of the small record pressing companies had enough work, so they weren't able to take on that work. And so we said, well, we're looking to start a record pressing factory. You know, we can set it up here and then create this vendor relationship where we're like vertically integrating with their business. And so operationally, it's allowing us to get going quickly.
1: With access to customers who are eager to make records. One of the commenters on the Salem Reporter article I mentioned wrote, "One more unique bit of musical magic about this town." Adam, how would you describe the music scene in Salem? What have you found?
2: It's amazing. Like Carrie said, we were not really planning on coming to Salem. It wasn't on our kind of list of places. And then these opportunities opened up. And so we're like, all right, I guess we'll give it a shot. But since we've been there, it's just been really magical. It's such a wonderful place, and it's such a musical town. It's a very casually musical town, so it's like the kind of place where like everyone plays an instrument, lots of people are in a band on the side, and also we're finding a lot of professional musicians who've chosen that as a place to sort of end up, which has made for a really, really cool community. We were just involved with Make Music Day, which is funny because it started in France, I believe, but Salem is apparently one of the biggest venues for it, where just there's bands on every corner in every street, on like every possible place you could put a band. And it's that kind of spirit of everybody sort of playing and everybody being involved in it, and just valuing independent musicians and supporting independent musicians. It's just a really, really, really cool culture. And it's a culture that's absolutely embraced what we're doing. So many people have come up to us and just been like, we're so happy that you're doing this in Salem. This is such a great thing for the community. And it's really opened up a lot of doors for us.
1: Adam and Carrie, thanks very much.
0: Thank you so much.
1: Adam Phillips and Carrie Morrissey are co-owners of Object Permanence. It is a record pressing company in Salem that's been operating now for just about 3 weeks. Tomorrow on the show, it's been 5 years since the Portland Clean Energy Fund, or PCEF, gave out its first grants. The fund has grown much more than expected, leading various interests to propose using some of the money for non-climate goals. We'll talk with one of the community groups that helped craft the Voter Pass program about PCEF's original goals and how the money has been spent so far. Our production staff includes Molly Afass, Rolly Hernandez, Gemma DiCarlo, senior producer Allison Frost, and managing producer Shiraz Sadiq. Idrissa Guy is our intern for the summer. Nalene Silva and Layla Isbell engineer the show from the Gert Boyle studio. Our technical director is Stephen Cray, and our executive producer is Sage Van Wing. Thanks so much for tuning in to Think Out Loud on OPB and KLCC. I'm Dave Miller. We'll be back tomorrow.

0: and Jan Oliva, the Rose E. Tucker Charitable Trust, Ray and Marilyn Johnson, the Susan Hammer Fund of Oregon Community Foundation, and the Lang Svengard Family Fund.
1: 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Stay with us. 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

0: It's a total disastrous mess for Democrats. But there is a silver lining that a lot of Democrats are seeing, which is that Graham Plattner, before this scandal, was looking like a wounded candidate.
1: I'm Michael Barbaro. That's coming up on The Daily from The New York Times.
2: News. Live from NPR News in Washington, I'm Ryland Barton. The U.S. says it's carrying out another round of strikes on Iran after Iran attacked ships in the Strait of Hormuz. President Trump earlier said the attack signaled the end of the ceasefire. Meanwhile, Trump says there was, quote, a lot of love in the room at a NATO summit in Turkey. He says they agreed to spend more on U.S. weapons, as NPR's Michelle Kellerman reports.
3: In a news conference before returning home, President Trump did not repeat his demands to own Greenland and barely mentioned his frustration that some allies oppose the U.S. war in Iran. Instead, he says he heard a lot of love and respect.
4: They like the job I'm doing. They said, we love you. These are grown people saying that. Isn't that nice? Maybe they're trying to get to me. And in a way they did, because there was tremendous unity in that room.
3: It was a big turnaround from earlier in the day when he blasted NATO ally Spain as a, quote, wasted cause. Spain didn't allow the U.S. to use bases to launch war in Iran. Michelle Kellerman, NPR News, the State Department.
2: Kentucky Democratic Governor Andy Beshear is calling for Senator Mitch McConnell to update the public on his health amid the former Republican leader's multi-week hospitalization. Karen Czar with member station WUKY reports.
5: In a letter to McConnell's office, Beshear urged transparency, saying a public update would help end speculation and provide information, quote, direct from the source, adding that continued uncertainty is unfair to both McConnell and the people of Kentucky. When asked last week if he had spoken to McConnell, Beshear said,
6: "We have received no information, no updates."
5: McConnell has not appeared publicly since his June 14th hospitalization, though some Senate leaders say they have recently talked with him on the phone about key government issues. For NPR News, I'm Karen Czar in Lexington.
2: Testing from Consumer Reports finds dozens of rice products contain arsenic, which can be toxic at certain levels. NPR's Maria Godoy has more.
7: Arsenic occurs naturally in soil and water, and rice plants seem to soak it up from the environment more than other grains. Consumer Reports found that in 42% of rice products examined, the average levels of arsenic present were high enough that an adult eating just one serving a day over time would have a significantly increased risk for skin cancer, bladder cancer, and type 2 diabetes. Arsenic levels varied greatly by brand and type of rice. Basmati and sushi rice had the lowest levels, while brown rice consistently had higher levels than white rice. Testing also revealed that cooking rice in boiling water for 5 minutes, draining it, and then cooking it in fresh water reduced the arsenic content by at least half. Maria Godoy, NPR News.
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8: This is OPP. I'm Jason Sauls. The Bonneville Power Administration is planning to cut funding for a program that raises millions of hatchery salmon. Now a bipartisan group of Oregon coastal lawmakers wants the agency to reverse that decision. OPP's Bryce Dole reports.
9: For more than 30 years, the BPA has helped fund the Select Area Fisheries Enhancement Program. It supports the hatcheries that provide much of the annual catch for Oregon's recreational and commercial fisheries. But the federal agency says this program isn't making enough progress improving fish populations, including for endangered salmon. Now it plans to pull the more than $2 million it provides each year. A bipartisan group of Oregon coastal lawmakers says this move could place the program and millions of hatchery fish at risk. In a letter to the BPA's top administrator, they said the decision will, quote, jeopardize these fisheries immensely. The BPA says it puts more than $300 million toward work to support fish populations across the Columbia River Basin. Bryce Dole, OPB.
8: Leaders in Clackamas County are leery of the water and power used by data centers, but are interested in the tax revenue they can bring. At a meeting on Tuesday, Commissioner Diana Helm said she wanted to alleviate the fear that data centers seem to induce.
10: Just saying data center, people get up in arms. Oh, we can't have those here. Well, we can. We can, and we should.
8: There are no data centers currently in Clackamas County. Staff said that there are also no applications for data centers, but right now they would be allowed in some areas of the county. The county could restrict where data centers go by amending its code. Discussions on data center policies will continue at a future meeting. Stay with OPB. We've got more ahead with The Daily coming up. It is 6 minutes past two.
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13: From the New York Times, I'm Michael Barbaro. This is The Daily. Today, the implosion of Graham Plattner's campaign for U.S. Senate, the battle over who should replace him on the ballot, and the identity crisis it has laid bare inside the Democratic Party. I spoke with two of my colleagues, national political correspondents Lisa Lair and Shane Goldmacher. It's Wednesday, July 8th. Lisa and Shane, thank you for making time in the middle of a very big, very live story.
14: Thanks for having us.
0: Yeah, thank you.
13: We are talking to you around 4:30 p.m. on Tuesday, and I want to let listeners know exactly when we're talking because this is a story that's changing a lot hour by hour. But at this very moment, it pretty much appears that it's a question of when rather than if Graham Plattner ends his Democratic campaign for U.S. Senate in Maine, which is a race and a seat that could determine the overall control of the entire Senate this fall, which obviously has all kinds of implications, including the fate of President Trump's agenda for the rest of his second term. Do I have that when, not if calculation correct?
0: That seems exactly right at this point. There are basically no major Democratic individuals or groups that are still actively supporting Graham Plattner. There's been nobody who has spoken up for him since this allegation, and in fact, the people most supportive of him, probably most notably including Bernie Sanders, today came out and said it's time for him to step aside.
13: Just catalog for me, Lisa, some of the people who have in the past day or so told Graham Plattner it's over.
14: We're talking about everybody from the Maine Democratic Party to the head of the state Senate in Maine to their gubernatorial nominee to Senator Chuck Schumer, who's the head of Democrats in the Senate, to Senator Kirsten Gillibrand, who controls the Senate Campaign Committee, to Zohran Mamdani, to Elizabeth Warren. So this was a sentiment that really went across a party that really doesn't agree on all that much when it comes to strategy or policy. But on this one issue, that Graham Plattner has to go, everyone seemed to agree.
0: And it wasn't just all the people, it was the money. The groups that control the money that has been reserved in ads in this race said no more money for Graham Plattner if he is still the nominee. And if there's no money, there's no competing against Susan Collins, who has tens of millions of dollars reserved already.
13: Okay, Lisa, let's talk about how the Plattner campaign reached this crisis point. And you know this story almost better than anyone because a few weeks back, you and Katie Glick came on the show to talk about the reporting you both did that in many ways started this all. You were looking into allegations about Plattner's treatment of women. You had spoken with several of his former girlfriends. That story has since evolved and gotten us, I think, to this moment.
14: Right. So we had spoken to six women who had previously been in relationships with Graham Plattner. Three of them described unsettling incidents that at times felt physically violent or menacing towards them. One of those women who we had spoken to, a woman named Jenny Rasico, who is a Democrat who lives in Maine, after we spoke to her, she came forward with much more explosive allegations.
13: Which were what?
14: Basically, in interviews both with Politico and then CNN, she said that Graham Plattner sexually assaulted her.
15: It was at the end of 2021.
14: She says that they were in a relationship for 2 years or so, on and off.
15: It was a night where him and I were texting back and forth, and he had taken something that I said as an invitation. And I said, no, don't come over. Like half an hour later, I heard a noise outside my door, and then he came in.
14: He came over uninvited, let himself into her house.
15: And I was laying on the couch. It was probably pretty late at night, and I was already ready for bed. I just wasn't in bed. And I looked at him, and I remember this very specific look in his eyes. And I could smell alcohol, and I was like, this is different. He is heavily intoxicated.
14: And she said he started climbing on top of her and trying to be intimate with her.
15: And I remember just at first being like, hey, I'm not into this. Like, don't, I'm not in the mood. Like, don't.
14: She says that she told him to stop and said, no, no, but he kept going.
16: Is there any way that he thought this was consensual or no? Just because
15: I don't believe that you can think that that scenario was consensual. I mean, when somebody in the middle of it says, don't touch me, like, that's obviously not consensual.
13: She claims he raped her.
14: She claims he raped her. And you know, when she spoke to us earlier, she had described on the record what she called reckless and unsettling behavior by Graham Plattner. But she also spoke to us off the record, and we honored that agreement. She has since told Politico and later CNN that she didn't go public with the specific assault at the time because she didn't want to be known as a rape victim. But as she watched him continue to be in the race, and she watched the reaction to our story, and she also connected with a woman who was involved with helping survivors of sexual assault tell their story, she decided she wanted to come forward and give this more detailed account.
13: Lisa, what has Graham Plattner said about this specific allegation?
14: Well, he released a video.
17: I wanted to directly address the troubling, serious, and false allegations against me.
14: And he denied that this sexual encounter was non-consensual.
17: Any accusation of non-consensual behavior is categorically false.
14: He didn't deny the encounter itself, just that it, basically that it was an assault. But he did also acknowledge the potential political implications of this.
17: Regardless of the inaccuracy of the reporting, but mindful of the political reality it will inflict, we are taking the time to reflect on the best path forward for the state that I love, the people that I love, the movement I belong to, and the goal of defeating Susan Collins.
14: And he said that he was taking a step back from his campaign to reflect, which then, of course, prompted the deluge of calls.
0: And you have to put in context all the other things that Graham Plattner has survived so far, which is the accusation that he knowingly had a Nazi tattoo, a tattoo he has since had covered up, all of the Reddit posts that came out that would, in normal circumstances, potentially sink a candidate.
13: We'll be right back.
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8: Here with OPB, and stay with us as today's conversation on The Daily continues. We're going to stay on that topic a little later today, too, with all things considered, and ask if Plattner drops out of the Senate race in Maine, who would replace him? His departure is expected in that race for the U.S. Senate. And we will dive further into the story with All Things Considered from 3 to 6. 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Mostly clear tonight throughout Oregon and southwest Washington. Overnight lows in the low 50s. For tomorrow, sunny and warm. Highs in the upper 70s for Portland and the Valley. In the low 60s for the coast. In the mid 80s for Bend and central Oregon. In the upper 80s tomorrow for Pendleton and eastern Oregon.
18: I'm Michael Barbaro. This is The Daily. The implosion of Graham Plattner's campaign for U.S. Senate. I spoke with two of my colleagues, national political correspondents Lisa Lair and Shane Goldmacher.
0: So both Lisa and I have done reporting that shows that he seems to be aware of the political reality around him, but the campaign's discussions are about shaping the field after his exit, making sure making sure that somebody who is aligned with his ideological movement becomes the nominee, that the Democratic Party doesn't pick an insider who is opposed to his view that was aligned with Bernie Sanders and the sort of left-wing ideology that he was pushing, to have an expansive view of government to help the working class.
13: So despite being engulfed in this scandal, he wants to play a big role in picking his replacement. Is that right? And is that a reasonable request?
14: Well, he and his team believe they have leverage in this race. Their argument is that they were turning out thousands of Maine voters to these town hall meetings that was happening all over the state, that they really energized the base of the Democratic Party behind their bid, and that to win a general election, no matter who the Democratic nominee is, Democrats in Maine will need those people. Mm-hmm. But, you know, it's an open question over how much leverage he really has. Like, do Maine Democrats want to be taking advice from someone who left them in this position?
0: I mean, yeah, I don't think you can talk about this without describing the timing, which is the Democratic Party and Graham Plattner have 1 week to get him off the ballot because there's this hard deadline of July 13th for him to withdraw and be replaced on the ballot by a different Democrat. And it is a pretty audacious thing to say, I'm being accused of rape and I'm going to try to shape my successor in this race. But to the extent that he does have leverage, it's because of this deadline. Because until then, he's the nominee. And if he doesn't get out, he will remain the nominee.
13: Because he could, in theory, just sit there, not drop out, and make life very, very miserable for the Democratic Party. But let's just play with the idea that the party is going to maybe be in conversation with him and find some mutually agreeable way of picking his successor. What might that look like?
14: Look, one of his concerns that I think is shared more broadly across the Democratic Party is the specter of the Biden-Harris replacement. That is major scar tissue in the Democratic psyche among consultants, among elected officials, among voters. How that process played out has left a lingering sense of distrust in the party that's, you know, really pervaded into the race we're in now. And so I think there is a real awareness of wanting to have Maine voters and really Democratic voters across the country feel that his successor was chosen by some form of democratic process.
13: Because when Biden yielded to Harris, there was no role for Democratic voters. It was kind of a smoky backroom situation.
14: It was kind of a smoky backroom situation. You know, people came out and they endorsed Harris very, very quickly, and she just sort of became the new nominee. And I think that just left a lot of concern and a lot of mistrust in the party. And it's part of the reason the party has struggled still to this day with, you know, negative views of their brand, which, you know, as our poll showed last month, could potentially hurt them in these midterm elections.
13: Right. Arguably, it's one of the reasons why someone like Graham Plattner did so well in this race to begin with. There's so much residual distrust of the Democratic establishment.
0: Yeah. Let's wonk out in Maine for like 1 minute, which is there were two races that National Democrats tried to intervene in Maine this year. One was Graham Plattner's race, where the party apparatus backed the two-term governor, Janet Mills, whose campaign got so little traction, she dropped out. a month before the primary. There was a second race also, which is the key House seat in Maine, where, again, National Democrats picked a favored candidate. They intervened, tried to support this person, and that candidate also lost an important Democratic primary. So the voters of Maine have shown they are unhappy with getting kinds of directions from national Democratic leaders. And Plattner and people around Plattner see him as a part of that movement. Even if he is gone, they want that somehow to live on. The challenge is, given who he is at this moment, is his presence in negotiating that helpful to finding another person? That's not at all clear.
14: And there's another challenge, too, that Graham Plattner, as we said, has to be out of the race by July 13th. Someone else needs to be the nominee by July 27th. There's not a lot of time, and it's totally unclear how you get from where we are now to where the party needs to end up at by the 27th of July.
13: That's not a lot of time.
14: Right. And let's keep in mind, we are less than 4 months away from Election Day. So this is a moment in any midterm race where literally every single day matters. So they're also sort of costing themselves political momentum, political opportunity in a way for every single day the party does not have a firm nominee in this crucial, crucial Senate race.
13: What are some of the ideas being kicked around for a process of picking Plattner's successor that would avoid a Biden-Harris kind of scenario so far?
0: Yeah, there are a bunch of things. Two that I've heard the most about. One is coming up with some kind of convention where you would select delegates and those delegates would then pick the nominee. Another is having a statewide caucus where everybody, actual people, can go vote.
13: Like another primary.
0: Like basically another primary, but hosted by the state
13: party. In the middle of the summer.
0: As those discussions are happening, what we're seeing is the fissures inside the Democratic coalition ideologically just explode right now. The left is saying we have to have somebody like one of us, like Plattner, given their successes in these primaries. And the party establishment, the old guard, is looking at this like, guys, you got this, and look what we ended up with. Can we not do that again? Maybe we don't want a, you know, working class, fresh face who's never held elected office, who we don't know about the past. Maybe we want an elected official who has a long record, who we're familiar with, who has proven that they can win the kind of votes you need to win an election. And the big arguments that are happening about, like, where should the Democratic Party go, they're happening really intensely in Maine right now.
13: Right.
14: Yeah, and our listeners can't see us, of course, but I was shaking my head a little bit when Shane was talking, just because I think it's important for people to understand things like caucuses and conventions. These are things that parties spend months, if not years, planning how they're going to execute in a way that is credible.
0: And they can still be a mess. We were in Iowa when there was a mess.
14: Still a mess. But it's a way that's effective, that ends up with an election result that everyone feels like they can trust. And now this main Democratic Party has to do this.
13: In 2 weeks. Yeah.
14: And
13: kind of an insane proposition.
14: It's an insane proposition. And they can't even really launch full bore into it because Plattner has not pulled himself off the ballot yet.
13: Shane, once we figure out how a replacement for Graham Plattner is theoretically chosen, and assuming he drops out, who are the people who might replace him? Who are raising their hands? Is there a front runner? Who might be the next Democratic nominee for Senate in Maine?
0: We definitely do not yet have a front runner. We definitely have a lot of people raising their hands or saying, I'm fielding phone calls. Sort of leading the field is three candidates who ran for governor in Maine this year, all of whom lost that primary. Troy Jackson, who had Bernie Sanders' endorsement in the primary. You have Nirav Shah, who is a Maine public health official who actually finished second in the primary. And then you have Shenna Bellows, who is the Secretary of State, all of whom could conceivably run. You have the Plattner world sort of thinking about other allies, like a state representative. Then you have the people who were in the Senate race who exited when it became clear it was Plattner versus Mills. A brewery owner named Dan Kleben, who had declared and then exited the race. Jordan Wood, who had run for Senate, then ran for House, lost the House race.
13: I'm just going to interrupt to say, because this is a lot of names to absorb, these do not seem like household names who would catch fire in a few weeks.
14: Well, there is one household name, Michael. Patrick Dempsey, McDreamy. the actor, the pride of Maine, is on the list. You know, I'm not sure how serious that bit is at all, although he was tossed about in one of these polls that was sent out to Maine voters at one point. But I think that his inclusion really gives you a sense of where the state of things are.
13: Chaotic,
14: yes.
13: Okay. Is it possible the state's governor, Democrat Janet Mills, who was seen by the establishment as the logical person to have beaten Graham Plattner, she didn't, she might just suddenly become the nominee?
14: I mean, there's always a chance, but I think it's a pretty hard case to make, given that she exited the race because she said she couldn't raise enough money. She wasn't making any traction in the polls and didn't even make it to primary day.
0: She's come up in precisely zero of the phone calls that I've had with people about who is the likeliest to replace Plattner at this point.
13: Okay. Given the turmoil on the Democratic side of this race now and the reality that Susan Collins has been the United States Senator in Maine for a very long time, how should we think about both sides' odds in this race and how they have just changed in the last few days?
0: So right now, it's a total disastrous mess for Democrats. But there is a silver lining that a lot of Democrats are seeing, which is that Graham Plattner, before this scandal, was looking like a wounded candidate. The New York Times just did a series of polls in all of the key Senate battleground states that Democrats are trying to flip to take the majority. And Plattner scored worse than all the other Democrats on some of the most important questions of character, whether you are the right moral values to be a leader. And Susan Collins was among the highest scoring people. And so there are a lot of Democrats saying, hey, this might be messy now, but we have a chance for a fresh start in a state that Kamala Harris won in 2024, in a state that leans Democratic. You don't need a movement leader like Graham Plattner, somebody who has a particular charisma. You might just need
13: a generic
0: Joe
13: Democrat.
0: Schmo, generic Democrat, can beat Susan Collins. Now, that might be a little ambitious given how many races Susan Collins has won. She's beaten an awful lot of Democrats in the past, in good years for Democrats, in bad years for Democrats. But this does not look like a good year for the Republican Party. And the Democrats are excited about the possibility of starting over at this point.
14: And I think Democrats are looking for people who are willing to fight. And I think there's a pervasive sense among the party's base that Democrats haven't stood up in the past strong enough to Trump and haven't spoken out strong enough for their values. But the issue is finding people who meet their criteria of authenticity, of fighting, but also can be electable by a general electorate in battleground states. It's a challenge.
0: I think there's a push to find fighters of the political system, not just of Republicans, but saying everything that has kept you economically where you are needs to be overturned. I'm not just going to fight Donald Trump. I'm going to fight to overturn the oligarchs, as Bernie Sanders likes to say, or the Democratic Party, or the Democratic Party donors, or the corporate class, right? It's picking villains and fighting those villains and making it not just Trump.
13: Well, Shane, Lisa, thank you both very much. Appreciate it.
0: Thank you.
14: Thanks.
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21: In Los Angeles, I'm Kai Rizdahl. It is Wednesday today. This one's the 8th of July. Good, as it always is, to have you along, everybody. The president is on his way back from that NATO summit in Turkey. Before he left, though, he did say the ceasefire was over. And both sides, according to reporting as of this moment, are shooting at and or bombing each other. And for those of us for whom the economy is our concern, I mean, here we go again. We've gotten Robin Brooks back on the phone to talk things over. He is a senior fellow at the Brookings Institution. Robin, thanks for answering the phone when we called.
22: Yeah, of course. Great to be with you, Kai.
21: Last time we had you on talking about the subject at hand, you said at one point in that conversation, I think traders have to get their risk premium realigned. They're not pricing in the eventualities, as it were. And congratulations, I guess.
22: Yeah, you know, when you and I last spoke a couple weeks ago, I think we said oil needs to trade in a range of $80 to $90 a barrel. And of course, it fell quite a bit below that. Before the most recent flare up, we were all the way down to $70, $72 a barrel.
21: Yeah.
22: And I think the reality is the world is a complicated place. This peace deal is a complicated peace deal. And so, yeah, better to be cautious.
21: Crude today, either one of your main benchmarks, Brent or West Texas, up 6.5%, 7-ish%. Going to go up a little more, right? Crystal ball this for me.
22: So the big issue is that we don't really know when we are negotiating with Iran who we are negotiating with.
21: Yeah.
22: And the big problem is that there are hardliners in Iran who think that they can extort more from the United States. And so this is basically about cash and about control of the Strait of Hormuz. And the most recent rockets or drones or what have you that were launched at oil tankers trying to transit the strait, that's basically about exacting leverage. So I think we are on the verge of going back to a hot war, and that obviously will push oil prices up.
21: Let's go to the offhand-ish remark I made up in the open, the economy would like a word. Obviously, oil prices will trickle out through this economy. Consumer spending will be hit by it. I mean, you know, play it out for me.
22: You know, when we started all this, oil prices, or rather prices at the pump for drivers in the United States, we were around $3 a gallon on average in the United States. We went all the way up to 4.5. We've been at 380 roughly on average in the United States. And obviously, this is going to push the price at the pump back up, right? So it's not good for the U.S. consumer, and it's going to feed resentment and fears over affordability. So That's not good. I think there's going to be a lot of pressure to try and cobble a deal back together. Mm-hmm. My recommendation to the U.S. is, you know, the blockade that we did on Iran was highly effective. I've written about that a bunch on my Substack, and there's many ways to show that it did work. And in the end, if the problem is that there's hardliners in Iran who think they have a ton of leverage, well, it's time to hit them back again. And I think there is a way to make the blockade even harsher and tougher. And I think you just got to go that route if these guys don't stick with a peace deal.
21: Let me just ask you, though, you know, we talked last time about how you had great perspicacity in your prediction that oil was not going to go to $200 a barrel for reasons that you laid out in your Substack. Are you still that sanguine? You got like 30 seconds.
22: Yeah, I think the shock is basically the same. So if you think back to the worst moments that we've had, oil basically topped out around $125, $126 a barrel. I think that's the top that we'll see now, too, if we really go back to a bad conflict again.
21: Super quick, and this time I really mean it, 30 seconds. Mm-hmm. Fed minutes today, some insights into what happened behind closed doors at that last meeting. Very interesting to me that there were some people on that committee who said, yeah, you know what, maybe we ought to raise rates now. This was like a couple of weeks ago. Make sense of that for me. Again, 30 seconds.
22: So someone really famous I know named Kai Rizdal tweeted after the Fed decision on June 17th, hey, wait a minute, this hold was unanimous. Yeah. And so actually, it wasn't as hawkish as people thought or have thought since then. And I think the minutes kind of lean in that direction, Kai. So you win this one. I don't think the minutes were that hawkish either.
21: All right. Fair enough. Robin Brooks at the Brookings Institution. Thanks, Robin.
22: Take care.
21: Wall Street on this Wednesday. Oil we talked about. Equities could have been worse. Actually, bond traders not all that happy. Details, numbers when we get there.

0: As Robin and I just spent 4 or 5 minutes talking about, 5 minutes and 2 seconds, actually, by my stopwatch, there is a lot up in the air right now with the war and interest rates and inflation and oil, all of that. But retailers still do have to take their best guesses as to what their economic future holds, because even though summer's in full swing, right about now is when companies are preparing for the holidays. Marketplace's Kristen Schwab made some calls.
1: One of the foods trending on social media right now, dot cakes. Single-serving desserts in cups covered with rainbow sprinkles. And Aaron Calvobacci can't make enough dot cake peanut butter cups to keep up.
2: Our nonpareils are suddenly very popular. We have seen a 40% spike, which is insane.
1: Calvobacci owns CB Stuffer, a chocolate treat maker in Massachusetts. She says a trend she's less excited about, one that unfortunately seems here to stay, is inflation in key ingredients like peanuts.
2: We've received word that that price is going to increase.
1: Shipping is going up. Also, the boxes CB Stuffer ships candy in. So to avoid paying extra, Calvobacci has ordered ahead. She's bought enough containers to get her through the end of the year. It means she's dedicating a lot of warehouse space and a lot of cash to packaging.
2: It's become, okay, fine. What additional cost am I facing today?
1: Most of the business owners I checked in with say business conditions are more certain than they were a year ago, when trade policy seemed to shift every day. But they're still operating on eggshells, so a lot of them are ordering ahead. Containerized freight rates have reached their highest prices in nearly 2 years, in part because business owners are trying to rush in holiday inventory before new tariffs are expected to begin.
3: I was really just afraid of another erratic, unexpected tariff coming, so I stocked up.
1: Greg Sugar at Bowties of Vermont now has enough fabric to get him past the holidays and into 2027. It means leaning into more standard designs like the classic black tie.
3: We try to make it a little interesting, adding either different fabrics like a grenadine silk or velvet. But men's neckwear trends, fortunately, don't change too drastically, too quickly.
1: Sugar has recently had to raise prices. So has Ashley Sims, who owns Humans Before Handles, a jewelry brand in Atlanta.
4: We have, but we've done our best to still stick to our motto, which is everything under $50. I kind of have a running joke, like we're bougie on a budget.
1: Sims says online sales are down, but in-person events are performing well. Her next ones are back-to-school pop-up shops at nearby universities.
4: People are making a lot more conscious buys, so people are stretching their dollars right now, and in person, people are still very excited to shop with us.
1: Business owners tell me they're getting mixed messages from consumers, and they're trying to decipher what that means while also trying to sort out the future of trade policy and the economy. Aaron Calvobacci at CB Stuffer says you just kind of have to put your head down, drown out the noise, and keep working.
2: It's a really great business philosophy. It's called a wing and a prayer. That's what I'm using right now.
1: In reality, it's mostly lots of planning ahead and maybe a little luck. I'm Kristen Schwab for Marketplace.

0: Mitchell Hartman did a setup piece for us yesterday about second quarter earnings season and how, by and large, publicly traded companies are expected to have done pretty well April through June, despite all of the geopolitical, you know, messiness. Also, and related, a lot of companies have been issuing a whole lot of new equity, selling brand new shares to raise capital. Marketplace's Justin Ho has more on this wave of stock issuance and what it might mean.
1: Up until this year, companies were hesitant to issue new shares.
2: This has been a fraught couple of years when it comes to a changing environment in the markets, a changing political environment.
1: Kriti Gupta is a senior strategist with JP Morgan Private Bank. She says this year, demand for stocks picked up since markets have been rising.
2: This is companies that are buying back shares. This is households and retail investors that are getting more excited about the stock market gains that they're seeing.
1: Companies also need the money, in part for mergers and acquisitions, which have been booming this year.
2: That process takes fundraising. And we're in an environment where consolidation is something that corporations have been encouraged to do.
1: Issuing stock isn't the only way companies can raise money. They can also sell bonds. But Drew Pascarella at Cornell University says that requires companies to pay back the money they borrowed over time, which can be risky. So by issuing shares instead?
3: They're taking less risk in that they don't have to pay it back and they're not burdened by that eventual need to return the capital by contract to the investor.
1: Pascarella says that's why companies in the AI sector have been issuing a lot of stock, because they don't want to be hamstrung by the need to pay back bondholders.
3: And they're looking for investors to believe in their story and take on additional risk by becoming owners in the company.
1: Healthcare and real estate companies have been issuing new shares too, along with companies with ambitious expansion plans, says Matt Kennedy with Renaissance Capital.
4: I mean, we had a quantum computer company go public recently, a developer of next generation geothermal energy.
1: Kennedy says their plans are long term, despite all of today's geopolitical uncertainty.
4: Some of these companies are targeting 5 or 10 year timelines.
1: And Kennedy says investors are more comfortable making those long term bets because the stock market has been holding up. I'm Justin Ho for Marketplace.

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1: It rains, it pours. But first, let's do the numbers. Dow Industrial's down 576 today, 1.1%, finished at 52,348. NASDAQ crept up 51 points, about 0.2%, 25,870. The S&P 500 down 21 points, 0.3%, ended at 74.82. Just to give you some numbers on the oil thing that Robin Brooks and I were talking about, Brent crude, $79 at one point today. That's per barrel, obviously. West Texas Intermediate, $74 a barrel. Retailers, you ask, after Kirsten Schwab's piece? Walmart gained 1.4% on the day. Target improved 3.8%. The budget retailer Dollar Tree added 0.8%. Bond prices went down. The yield thus went up. 10 years at 4.57%. 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
3: You're with OPB, and stay with OPB as we continue with Marketplace. Coming up at 3 o'clock today, it is All Things Considered. We will get you caught up on a number of different stories we're following today, including President Trump's threat of more strikes against Iran after saying he believes the ceasefire is dead and at the end of the NATO summit. We'll bring you the latest at 3 o'clock.
4: I'm Dave Miller. The 2025 Eaton and Palisades fires in Southern California killed 31 people and destroyed over 16,000 structures. They were also the basis for more than $1 million in online betting on the site Polymarket. We'll talk about the ethics and the perverse incentives of wildfire betting on the next Think Out Loud.
3: Catch the rebroadcast of Think Out Loud tonight at 8. 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
1: We're going to do energy in the second half of the program, electrical energy to begin with. The Energy Information Administration was out with some new data today. Electricity use in the United States hit a record high last year. It's going to hit another record high this year and probably again next year, too. Data centers, yes, of course, but commercial power users more broadly, really, which the EIA says will, for the first time on record, use more energy than homes this year and odds are next year as well. And as Marketplace's Kaylee Wells reports, it is going to keep on being that way for a while.
5: There are two big reasons behind this shift. Let's start with the reason coming from the residential side. AJ Chandra is CEO of the energy consulting firm Baker & O'Brien.
6: Electrical usage in households has basically been flat for a number of years.
5: Household power demand peaked in 2010. Then came better insulation and more efficient appliances and LED bulbs. We just got better at living comfortably on less power and less space.
6: Now people are probably re-examining that to a certain extent. You know, we don't need, 5,000 square foot houses if your kids have, grown out of the house.
5: And while residential use stays flat, commercial use boomed after the pandemic, which brings us to our second reason.
7: I think the central piece of the story is data centers in terms of growth.
5: Akshay Jha teaches economics and public policy at Carnegie Mellon University. He says the shift in demand is because of an AI-driven boom in data centers, but also in how the energy from those data centers is being recorded. Everyday people using AI shows up on the residential side as the electricity needed to use your laptop, but that's a teeny tiny fraction of the power AI requires.
7: Let's say you're putting a prompt at the ChatGPT. ChatGPT, on the back end, is using data center compute in order to give you an answer to your query. And that is commercial demand.
5: So it's recorded as commercial energy use. Now, energy use in both sectors is expected to keep climbing. On the residential side, even as electric appliances keep getting more efficient.
8: You may have a Tesla in your drive and a home battery and a heat pump or something like that.
5: Energy economist Caspian Conran at Baringa says

0: less gas and gasoline at home means using more electricity. And on the commercial side, Conran says the U.S. has arrived at a fourth industrial revolution.
1: We're in the age of electrons. We are in the age of compute. And energy availability and power demand is a core component of that.
0: As long as the data center demand holds, the forecast says commercial power use will increase faster and keep outpacing the residential side. I'm Kaylee Wells for Marketplace.

0: All right, energy of a different sort now, not how we power our homes and our businesses, rather how we get airplanes into the sky. Back in 2024, after the Biden administration created a bunch of clean energy programs, we spent some time looking into sustainable aviation fuel, SAF in the shorthand, an industry that the federal government, back then, was hoping to jumpstart. It's made from things like vegetable oil and beef tallow. It's cleaner than traditional jet fuel, but comes at something in the neighborhood of 2 to 5 times the cost, and it is, give or take, less than 1% of all the jet fuel used worldwide. So the government's series of tax credits and grants was meant to make SAF cheaper for both customers and its producers.
1: Government's critical, and it's neither just the government or just the private sector. It's the government and private sector working in concert that is going to enable us to decarbonize aviation.
0: That's a guy named Gene Gabolis back in 2024. He's the founder and CEO of a biofuels company called World Energy. Their customers are mostly big businesses, think Microsoft big, that pay World Energy for decarbonization credits that they get for paying for that more expensive but environmentally friendly jet fuel. Today is emphatically not 2024. The second Trump administration has ended all kinds of clean energy programs, and in part as a result, we are hearing way less about companies trying to be carbon neutral. So we got Gene Gabolis back on the phone to talk things over. Mr. Gabolis, it's good to have you back.
2: No, it's terrific to be back. Thanks, Kai.
0: It's been a couple of years since you and I spoke, and I guess the first thing we need to do probably is sort of an update on the status of things in the world of sustainable aviation fuel and I guess, to World Energy's point now, the decarbonization industry.
2: Well, I think we had talked right after an election and right before an inauguration. So yep. To say things have evolved, it would be putting it lightly.
0: Fair enough. Go on.
2: Well, yeah, it's a very different environment than we're in today in some ways, but in many ways, it's very similar. So you may remember that we sell primarily to corporations who are focused on decarbonizing their activities. And most of those corporations are carrying right along with their activities. So our business is strong and things are good, but certainly the broader environment is quite different.
0: You know, just on that topic of the broader environment and government involvement, you said when we spoke, and this is you, once it's really rocking and rolling, you don't need as much government intervention, but you do in the early going. Are you guys in the industry rocking and rolling yet, or are you still in the early going?
2: Well, I think it's somewhere in between those two. But what is happening is markets are playing a bigger role in decarbonization than ever before. And so in our work, companies that have made a commitment to do what they can do to decarbonize their activities are increasingly doing what we offer, which is a tool called insetting, which enables them to take the benefit from low carbon fuels to apply to their aviation activities. So that's very much growing, and its applications go far beyond aviation. And so I'd say that part of things are very much are rock and rolling.
0: You know, it's just insets, just on the wordplay this here, just is as opposed to offsets, right?
2: Yeah, very much so. People know about carbon offsets, and those have been around for quite a while. The difference between an offset and an inset is insetting happens in the sector that you're decarbonizing. So if you're focused on aviation, in our case, we focus on the aviation fuel and the decarbonized activities relate to lower carbon aviation fuel.
0: Gotcha. You know, it was interesting to me that some, you know, reading up on you and World Energy and what you guys have been doing the last couple of years, some of your clients, some of your customers are upfront about what they're trying to do with decarbonization. Others are not so upfront, but they're still doing it sort of behind the scenes, which strikes me as interesting.
2: It strikes me as interesting too. I can't tell you how many times we've taken on a new client who said we're happy to do this work, but at least for the time being, we'd rather do it quietly. And you know, in some ways, that's not a horrible thing. I think that years ago there was a bit too much talk and too little action, and now to some degree we've got and really an increasing amount of action, but less talk.
0: Yeah, Yeah. Can we talk geopolitics here for a second? What effect has the president's war on Iran and all of that had on you guys? I mean, oil is more expensive now, which, you know, has to be good for you guys.
2: Yeah, in the near term, obviously, when conventional energy goes up in cost, ours become relatively more affordable. But it turns out for a whole bunch of reasons that continued reliance on fossil energy forever is not sustainable. But the work that we're doing is on domestically produced energy that is inherently more sustainable, not only on a climate basis, but on a national security basis and in a whole bunch of other areas. So, yeah, no, in the near term, yes, the changes in various commodity prices it has been impacting us to the positive. But I think more importantly is there this ongoing reminder of the need to transition to cleaner and more domestic forms of energy.
0: Can we talk about the sort of theoretical drop in the bucket here? I mean, SAF is like less than 1% of all the aviation fuel that we use on this planet, or maybe in this country. I don't know, but it's a drop nonetheless. So you guys, by definition, sir, you have to be playing the long game. I hear your deep sigh there.
2: Yeah. No, it's obviously it's a question that you have to wrestle with. And of course, it's a drop in the bucket and it's meaningless in the volumes today. But nothing's going to make much of a dent in the near term in an 150-year-old industry. So, yep, it's a drop in the bucket, but it's a small drop. And that drop, more drops and more drops and more drops, and eventually you're filling up the bucket with something different than what you started with.
0: With the understanding that it's your job to be optimistic but realistic for your company, are you holding on until there's a change of tone in Washington?
2: Well, the good news is our customer base is largely international companies. Mm. They play in lots of different environments. They don't play for any particular election cycle. Look, we live in democracies. There's always going to be change. I think it would be foolhardy to think that we're always going to get in any particular jurisdiction the government that is 100% supportive. So it's not much of a business if it depends on a particular election cycle. And so, yeah, we're carrying on.
0: Gene Gabolis, company's World Energy. He's the founder, the chair, also the CEO. Mr. Gabolis, thanks for your time, sir. I appreciate it.
2: Thanks, Guy. I appreciate it. It's been great to be back with you.

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1: This final note on the way out today, a quick aviation fuel addendum coming out of Gene Gabola's there. Saw this via the Associated Press. Data from the Bureau of Transportation Statistics about airlines and their jet fuel spending in May. $6.66 billion. That's up, and you probably don't need me to tell you this if you bought a plane ticket lately. Airlines jet fuel spending up 84% in May from a year ago. Our media production team includes Brian Allison, John Folkey, Montana Johnson, Drew Jostad, Gary O'Keefe, and Charlton Thorpe. Alex Simpson is the manager of media production. And I'm Kai Rizdahl. We will see you tomorrow, everybody. This is APM.
2: And this is OPB. Major cuts are coming to the Oregon Health Plan, which covers 1.4 million children and low-income adults in the state. But a group of experts convened by the governor to try and minimize the harm of those cuts has given no definitive recommendations. We'll get details in 2 minutes. That's ahead in our newscast on KOPB-FM Portland, KOABFM Bend, KRBM-FM Pendleton, KOBK-FM Baker City, KTVR-FM LeGrand, KOGL-FM Glen Eden Beach, KOAP-FM Lakeview, KTMK-FM Tillamook, KOTD-FM The Dalles, KOBN-FM Burns, KOPB AM Eugene, KOAC AM Corvallis, KOAC FM Astoria, KHRV FM Hood River, KETP FM Enterprise, KOJD FM John Day, and we're online worldwide at opb.org. It's coming up on 3 o'clock. Thanks so much for joining us.

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1: This, maybe it'll never be published. You know, I've been doing it for 20 years. That was a very strong possibility. But I knew in my heart, I was like, no, this is good. And you know when it's a good one because you think, even if no one did ever read this, I think this is good. And that's when you sort of have achieved a kind of magic. And actually, the big moment for me wasn't getting an agent or getting published. It was winning that competition because that was the first time ever in my life that I'd gained some kind of recognition for my writing, which was beautiful.
2: I would like to end this conversation with the idea that you end the book on. You have this beautiful short little epilogue, and I'm wondering if you could read some of that for us.
1: Yeah, I'd love to. So it's not a spoiler. It's just a nice little moment at the end. It's called A 20-Minute Gift. Imagine for one moment that you're in the future. Your future. These are your last moments before death. You're in your own bed, surrounded by flowers and cards and people you love. And there, in the corner of the room like a shadow, is where you finally meet me. Now, imagine I give you a final gift. You're allowed to go back. Just for 20 minutes, you're allowed to go back to the exact moment where you're hearing these words. You're back. Here you are. This is your 20-minute gift. Do not waste it. You can't change your life in 20 minutes, so don't try. No, do the thing that you'll wish on your deathbed you could have done one last time. Something precious. Kiss your partner. Play with your children. Wander in the world. You have 19 minutes remaining.
2: That's Ben Reeves, the author of the new book, Everything Was Beautiful and Nothing Hurt. Thank you so much for talking to us.
1: Thank you so much, Scott. It's been a pleasure.
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4: From OPB, this is All Things Considered. I'm Crystal Liguori. People in Houston are calling for answers and for a formal investigation after an ICE agent shot and killed a man during a traffic stop yesterday.
5: We need body cameras, clear identification, no mask, and an anti-paramilitary style immigration enforcement in our streets.
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7: Live from NPR News in Culver City, California, I'm Dwayne Brown. President Trump says the Iran ceasefire is over as the U.S. military unleashes another round of strikes tonight against Tehran. This follows attacks by Iran on commercial ships in the Strait of Hormuz yesterday. President Trump wrapped up his final day at the NATO summit in Turkey telling reporters he doesn't think this latest escalation will result in long-term military action.
8: But when they hit, we hit. You know, it's what they're, we use their language, we speak their language. No, I don't think so. I think anything that happens is going to be over very quickly. And we'll only make it safer, including for oil. Oil is going to be very free, very easy, and it's going to happen very fast.
7: Oil quickly jumped 5% today after Trump's remarks, moving back above $78 a barrel. The cost of the gas pump could also move higher again if the strait remains closed. Democratic leaders in Maine are accusing embattled Senate nominee Graham Plattner of trying to influence the process of finding his replacement.

0: This is OPB. I'm Crystal Liguori. One in three Oregonians and more than half of children in our state have health care through the Oregon Health Plan. But federal funding cuts to Medicaid have left the state program with a $421 million budget gap. And the advisory work group convened by the governor to help find solutions still has no definitive recommendations on what to do. Here to explain more is OPB's health reporter, Amelia Templeton. Hey, Amelia.
1: Hi, Crystal.
0: So can we start by just getting a little context of how we got here?
1: Yes. The cost of this program has been going up year over year faster than state revenue has been growing. That's in part because prices for most things in healthcare have been going up. There's also spending on some new things, some of it directed by the legislature, particularly around mental health and addiction care. And that all ran headlong into, a year ago, Congress passing the largest cuts to the Medicaid program in its history. Those were part of H.R. 1, known at the time as the One Big Beautiful Bill.
0: These federal cuts are actually hitting Oregon harder than most other states. Why is that?
1: Oregon, under a decade or so of Democratic leadership, has been on this path of expanding Medicaid. We've allowed new people to qualify in this state, like low-income single adults and immigrants, including undocumented immigrants who meet the income threshold. And that has doubled the number of people enrolled in the program. So, I mean, a huge shift. Mm-hmm. And Oregon really leaned on federal funding to support this effort to get more people insured. The very same federal funding mechanisms that the bill targets and dramatically reduces.
0: And Oregon Governor Tina Kotek knows that the gap is coming and actually convened a work group to come up with ideas on how to cut this $421 million. That's about 5% of the Medicaid budget. What did they come up with?
1: So, yeah, the governor convenes this group of healthcare experts, union representatives, and she gives them a really difficult assignment. The governor said, don't kick more people out of this program. Mm-hmm. Which would be the sort of easiest way to save the money the state needs to save. But it's also directly contrary to her policy goals. So the group looked for other things. They looked at benefits. Oregon goes above and beyond what they're legally required to provide by the federal government. So there are things like acupuncture, massage therapy that are optional benefits that we cover. The group also looked very closely at payment data to try to see if there's areas where Oregon spends a lot more money than, say, Washington and Idaho, and to see if we're paying for care that could be delivered more cheaply or care that isn't necessary. They proposed some big structural things like a hard cap on administrative non-medical spending, and they also looked at prescription drugs and if there are ways for the state to more aggressively pursue rebates for prescription drugs, basically in exchange for agreeing not to purchase generics. But I think if I had to boil down what happened, the things that you can build consensus around cutting that are easy, say like, reducing the massage therapy benefit, mm-hmm. just don't save that much money. The math really doesn't work out. To get to $420 million in biennial savings, you have to start cutting things that matter to people or could potentially really change the way our system looks. So in the end, the group gave the governor a list of more than 40 choices and said, in effect, if you combine some of these efforts, it may get close to the target.
0: That seems like a really complicated way to try and make that up.
1: Absolutely. And the group also agreed with that, I think. And they did suggest there's another way to do this. And that's to say, basically, the Oregon Health Authority is going to do an across-the-board 2 or 3% budget cut to the entire Medicaid budget. And that would mean less of a targeted approach, more of a blunt instrument. Less funding for all of the contractors or CCOs that oversee Medicaid, which would probably trickle down to, doctors, hospitals, and clinics taking a pay cut as well.
0: The federal funding cuts are just in the beginning stages and will be increasing over time. So what do you think is going to happen next?
1: These cuts will, hit in the next biennium and in the biennium after that, two more years later, they will double. So it's more than an $800 million cut coming down the road. And I think that Democrats in the state face a really hard question, which is, can they continue to pay for this Medicaid expansion in an era of far less federal financial support, and how do they do it? And, you know, these changes that the group has proposed punt that question another year or two down the road, but that is the looming question.
0: Amelia, thanks so much for your reporting on this.
1: You're welcome.
0: Amelia Templeton is OPB's health reporter, and you can take a deep dive into this story and find all the news we're following right now at opb.org. $3.49 and still on the way. Younger Americans are flocking to estate sales, and social media means a whole new set of buyers. We'll have that story in the last 10 minutes of the hour here on OPB, where support comes from members and from Neil Kelly, generations of craft and care for Northwest homeowners with design, build, remodeling, handyman services, and solar energy. 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
2: I'm Dave Miller. The 2025 Eaton and Palisades fires in Southern California killed 31 people and destroyed over 16,000 structures. They were also the basis for more than $1 million in online betting on the site Polymarket. We'll talk about the ethics and the perverse incentives of wildfire betting on the next Think Out Loud.
3: It's All Things Considered from NPR News. I'm Scott Detrow.
4: And I'm Mary Louise Kelly. The death of a teenager along the Gulf Coast is capturing national attention. Nolan Wells was 18, would have turned 19 next month, an athlete, wide receiver on his college football team. He disappeared after boating to Horn Island, Mississippi, with friends on the 4th of July. A park ranger found his body Monday morning. The fact that Nolan was Black is raising questions on social media. So to hear more about what is and isn't known about this case, I want to turn to Anita Lee. She's a reporter with the Sun-Herald newspaper based in Biloxi, Mississippi. Hi there. Welcome.
5: Hello, Mary Louise.
4: Hey. So as I said, Nolan Wells went missing over the long holiday weekend. What else are investigators saying about what they know?
5: Well, they're not saying a lot because they don't know a lot other than Nolan went out to Horn Island, which is about 6 miles offshore from Ocean Springs, Jackson County, where he left, with some friends on a boat. There were hundreds of people on Horn Island that day celebrating the 4th of July. He was last seen around 3 or 4 p.m., didn't return on the boat with the group he went out with. And that evening, his mother called to report him missing, and the search began for Nolan.
4: Right. I do want to take a minute to remember him, who he was. You've been talking to people who know him, who grew up with him in Ocean Springs. What are they telling you?
5: Well, it's just heartbreaking. They were just describing an exceptional young man. He was a very calm person. And these friends of his, they were a very tight-knit group. They played basketball, football. He was a superior athlete in any sport he tried. And he also was a swimmer. He had even taken lessons with his friends at the Y to be a good swimmer. But this was not the same group he went out to Horn Island with.
4: Okay, so we mentioned his death is getting a lot of attention on social media, and I want to dig into that. But first, just the direct question. Have investigators said there is any evidence of foul play in this death?
5: No.
4: And just to spell out the questions being raised on social media, Wells was Black. He was out with a group of white friends. Those friends all came home safely. How is that playing into all of the interest in this case?
5: Well, that all started on Facebook. There's some suspicion that something nefarious happened to Nolan, but again, no evidence of that. We do have drownings off the tip of Horn Island. The currents are very strong in that area. I've been to the islands a lot myself and would never attempt to swim in that area. We did not report the race in this situation because we don't really want to report what goes on social media. We finally mentioned that when the family hired Ben Crump as their attorney, and Ben Crump sent out a news release about that.
4: And Ben Crump is a prominent civil rights lawyer who now says he is representing Nolan Wells' family. What is he saying? What is the family saying, Anita, about what their concerns are, why they want a lawyer?
5: The immediate family is not saying anything. They have not talked to us. Ben Crump says he is going to insist on transparency and being able to gather all the evidence, including autopsy reports. So maybe his involvement would calm some of the concerns about there being a fair investigation.
4: Yeah, I'm looking at a statement from Ben Crump, which reads, "His family deserves answers. They deserve the truth. We will not rest until every fact about what happened to Nolan on Horn Island is brought into the light." We've been speaking with Anita Lee, reporter with the Sun-Herald in Biloxi. Thank you very much.
5: Thank you, Mary Louise.
3: 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Whether you are a serious antiques collector or just curious, there is no shopping experience quite like it. Rachel Curzius takes us inside.
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6: 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They both notice the increased attendance at estate sales, especially among younger generations, who often love to shop secondhand.
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6: 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At this sale, the big ticket item is a signed letter from President Abraham Lincoln.
10: The average person is not going to see that outside of a museum, you know, and let alone have the opportunity to buy it.
6: The first morning of the sale is sunny and breezy, the perfect weather for the dozens of people waiting outside before the doors open at 10 o'clock. They've put their names on a list, hoping to be among the earliest to enter. Sophia Hernandez learned about the sale from Brandon's social media. She's been looking for art to decorate her apartment.
11: Last time I went to an estate sale was last week. There were like 200 people in the list before me, and I got there at a little bit after 10. So this time I learned my lesson, and I got here before it opened.
6: That's the one big downside with estate sales' growing popularity. They're more crowded. Multiple attendees described the angst of learning something you wanted already sold. But that does not outweigh the benefits, says Laura Quiñones, like the sense of discovery when you happen upon something fabulous.
12: I love finding something unique, and also if it's a good deal, I love that too.
6: Plus, attendees get to be a little nosy, says Leah Hammond, especially in D.C., which has so many homes of former diplomats, government officials, and well-traveled collectors. She recently went to a sale that featured documents from the Nixon impeachment trial. Hammond also enjoys scoping out the real estate.
13: Even seeing the house, I think, will be a treat.
6: Inside the sale, people are crouching on their hands and knees. They're opening drawers and rifling through shelves filled with books and records. Hammond often wonders about the lives of the people whose stuff she's leafing through.
13: Feels quite, like, heavy, too. But sort of respectful that you know that you're going to love these things that you get.
6: It makes her look at the items that fill her own space in a new light and imagine how they might outlast her.
13: I can only think about somebody else walking through my house one day being like, ooh, this mug I waited half an hour for is mine, which gives you kind of a different relationship to your stuff.
6: Because if there's one thing you can do at an estate sale, it's buy items that will one day feature at your own estate sale. For NPR News, I'm Rachel Curzius.
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0: A new report from the WHO that's out today says the number of new cancer cases worldwide could nearly double, projected to rise to nearly 35 million by 2050 without urgent action. We'll get details in our newscast 2 minutes away on OPB. 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Today is Wednesday, July 8th. It's 4 o'clock. Good afternoon. This is OPB's All Things Considered. So, who would replace Graham Plattner if he drops out as Maine's Democratic Senate nominee? This hour, we'll speak with one of the folks who's considering jumping into the race. Also ahead, the West Bank is seeing daily confrontations as Israeli settlers keep seizing land where Palestinians have lived for generations.
15: What's happening is completely unacceptable from a human, Jewish, universal perspective.
0: Plus, how old is too old to play in a World Cup? And later, the farm-to-table movement has been around for decades, and now an Ohio entrepreneur wants to replicate its success with a regional textile economy. I'm Crystal Liguori with Scott Detrow and Mary Louise Kelly. Donald Orr has Northwest News after these national headlines.
16: Live from NPR News in Washington, I'm Ryland Barton. The U.S. has launched a new round of strikes on Iran just hours after President Trump said the ceasefire was over. This comes after Iran attacked several vessels in the Strait of Hormuz, bringing ship traffic to a near stop. NPR's Jackie Northam reports.
17: In a statement, U.S. Central Command says this latest round of strikes is to curb Iran's ability to threaten vessels in the Strait of Hormuz. Iranian media say there were explosions in the port city of Bandar Abbas and other areas. The tit-for-tat exchanges could signal the end of the fragile truce between the U.S. and Iran. The U.S. offered a number of incentives to Iran in the temporary peace agreement to keep the Strait of Hormuz open and oil prices low, particularly important for Trump as the midterms draw close. At a NATO summit in Ankara, Turkey, President Trump expressed outrage at Iran's attack on vessels, saying it had reneged on the deal. But he said he didn't think the war would start again. Jackie Northam, NPR News.
16: A Wisconsin judge who was convicted of obstructing immigration agents has been ordered to pay a $5,000 fine in a case that became a flashpoint in President Trump's immigration agenda. Mayon Silver from member station WUWM reports.
18: In April 2025, ICE agents came to arrest an undocumented immigrant in Milwaukee County Judge Hannah Dugan's courtroom. She let him out a private door into a restricted hallway. In December, she was found guilty of the felony charge of impeding a proceeding. Prosecutors had recommended 15 to 21 months in prison. Dugan's lawyers asked for time served, noting that Dugan has decades of public service and has had to step down as a judge. Here's Dugan's attorney, Jason Luzak, after the sentencing.
19: The collateral consequences to her were great, and we appreciate that the judge took that into consideration whenever he sentenced her to a fine only in this case.
18: Dugan's attorney said they will appeal the conviction. For NPR News, I'm Ayan Silver in Milwaukee.
16: Worldwide cancer rates are projected to double by 2050, according to a new report from the World Health Organization, as NPR's Jonathan Lambert reports.
20: About 20 million people get diagnosed with cancer each year, and 10 million die from the disease. But that burden, both in terms of cases and deaths, is disproportionately spread across the globe. For example, in Europe, roughly 1 in 4 people are expected to develop cancer, but only 1 in 12 will die from it. People in sub-Saharan Africa have about half the risk of developing cancer, but 1 in 12 are still expected to die from the disease. That inequality stems from disparities in access to early detection and treatment, the report says. WHO calls for strengthened cancer coverage and national health plans and more efforts to ensure equitable access to the latest cancer care. Jonathan Lambert, NPR News.
16: Oil prices rose and stock markets dropped today. It's NPR.
21: This is OPB. I'm Donald Orr. The Bonneville Power Administration is planning to cut funding for a program that raises millions of hatchery salmon. Now, a bipartisan group of Oregon coastal lawmakers wants the agency to reverse that decision. Bryce Dole reports.
22: For more than 30 years, the BPA has helped fund the Select Area Fisheries Enhancement Program. It supports the hatcheries that provide much of the annual catch for Oregon's recreational and commercial fisheries. But the federal agency says this program isn't making enough progress improving fish populations, including for endangered salmon. Now it plans to pull the more than $2 million it provides each year. A bipartisan group of Oregon coastal lawmakers says this move could place the program and millions of hatchery fish at risk. In a letter to the BPA's top administrator, they said the decision will, quote, jeopardize these fisheries immensely. The BPA says it puts more than $300 million toward work to support fish populations across the Columbia River Basin. Bryce Dole, OPB.
21: And after months of work, a new homeless shelter in Grants Pass now has residents moving in. Parker's Place Village currently has 82 homeless folks living in rooms made of shipping containers. That number will soon increase to 150. That's a metric the city has to hit in order to close its public resting sites downtown, according to a lawsuit settlement. The project was funded by a $1.2 million grant from the city. It was originally supposed to be fully operational by June 1st, but that's been pushed back to July 17th due to delays. And a Navy pilot lost at sea has been identified as an Oregon man. Commander Gabriel Edwards was one of four people on a helicopter that made an emergency landing in the Arabian Sea on July 1st. The other three were rescued. The Navy called off its search for Edwards after 4 days. Edwards was from Oakland, Oregon. He led a helicopter combat squadron stationed on the USS George H.W. Bush. Edwards earned several accolades during his career. Acting Navy Secretary Hung Cao promoted Edwards to captain after his presumed death. This is OPB.
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3: 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I'm Scott Detrow.
4: And I'm Mary Louise Kelly. Who should replace Graham Plattner in Maine's U.S. Senate election? A lot of Democrats in Maine and around the country would like to know. They expect him to drop out of the race following an allegation of rape, an allegation that Plattner denies. Democrats see this race against Republican Senator Susan Collins as critical to potentially controlling the Senate next year. Well, Nirav Shah says he is evaluating throwing his hat into the ring. He led Maine's public health agency during the COVID pandemic. He recently finished second in the Democratic primary for governor of Maine. Nirav Shah joins us live from Brunswick, Maine. Hi there. Welcome.
24: Hi, Mary Louise. Thanks for having me on.
4: Glad to have you with us. So your name is one of a handful of names that keeps coming up as a possible replacement for Plattner on the ticket. How fast did your phone start ringing after this latest allegation against him surfaced?
24: On Monday afternoon when the story first came out, my wife and I started reading the story, and we both simultaneously developed a pit in our stomach because of the horrific and appalling allegations that were made. I raced to my phone, grabbed all my social media, and called for Graham to drop out as quickly as possible. But around that same time, as you noted, I started getting calls and emails and text messages urging me to consider throwing my hat in the ring. I am evaluating it, and my wife and I are having discussions because a national Senate race is a horse of a different color as compared to a gubernatorial primary.
4: So this prompts the question of what the process should look like for how a replacement candidate would get decided. As best you know, how's it going to work?
24: Well, the process is still being debated. In fact, as we are speaking right now, party officials are hashing out what that might look like. What I have called for is a process that's open, that's transparent, that's robust. Anything short...
4: What does that mean, though? Is that like new caucuses, a new state convention? What?
24: There are different options on the table. One option would be essentially a mini convention to be convened here at the end of the month, where the delegates that we already have in place would come together and make a determination. Of course, that requires a lot of coordination. Another option would be more local caucuses where even more Mainers could participate. The key here is making sure that we give voice to a full-throated process so that whoever the nominee is has the full support of the party and is not hobbled out of the gate on minute one.
4: Is there time to do that on this very short timeline that would be unfolding?
24: The time is compressed, but we have no choice. Anything short of a full, open, and robust process means that whoever the nominee is will not be able to unify the party. Bottom line, Mary Louise, we have done harder things in even less time. We can do this.
4: I think hanging in a lot of Democrats' minds, both in Maine and nationally, would be how not to repeat 2024 when Democrats elevated then-Vice President Kamala Harris in what a lot of voters saw as a coronation because they didn't have a say.
24: If what we have is an anointment or a passing of the torch, then again, that eventual nominee will not have the legitimacy to be able to prosecute the case against what we are really trying to do here, which is to unseat Senator Susan Collins. She has been bad for Maine, and her alliance with Donald Trump is actually what this race is going to be about.
4: If it's you, how would you convince Maine voters who did not choose you to run for governor to back you in the race for U.S. Senate?
24: That's the exact right question. I'm really proud of the race we ran. And I did come in the first round of votes and first choice tallies with the highest number of votes across the state in both congressional districts, north and south, in large and small towns across the state of Maine. And so we've got the enthusiasm to be ready to go. Now the question is going to be to take the priorities that I outlined and zoom them out to focus on a national issue. It's the same set of issues, Medicare for all, making sure that working folks have a shot at getting ahead, holding corporations accountable, but now then zooming them out so that we can talk about them not just in Maine, but at the national level. My priority and my organizational principle is that right now in 2026, no one should live in poverty, and that's the approach I'm going to be taking.
4: Are there, Nareev Shah, pieces of Graham Platner's policy platform that you would embrace? I mean, whatever his flaws may be as a person, he was very popular for his anti-Washington, anti-establishment, pro-working-class message.
24: Well, when we look at the voters who voted for me in the gubernatorial primary, there is a high degree of overlap between Graham Platner supporters and Nareev Shah supporters. And there are two reasons for that. Number one is on matters of policy. We both embrace progressive ideas like Medicare for all, holding corporations accountable, and taxing billionaires. But the other piece, Mary Louise, is that both Graham and I are outsiders to the political process. And that is what we need, given the brokenness of Washington.
4: I suppose pertinent to ask you, on the record, do you have any skeletons in your closet that voters should know about?
24: I do not. And one way that voters can know that is, number one, I have been in public office since 2015 and have been put through multiple ringers. In addition, when I served in the Biden administration, I held the highest security clearance in the U.S. government. Anything that I've done in my life has been fully vetted. Every rock has been looked over.
4: A yes or no question. If given the chance, could you beat five-term Republican Senator Susan Collins?
24: The answer is yes. That's what the stakes of this election are. Senator Collins has had the opportunity to deliver for Mainers in her 30 years in the U.S. Senate. The problems that we are facing today, housing, health care, the high cost of heating oil, are ones that she has contended with and not solved.
4: Nareev Shah, Colby College professor, former number two at the U.S. CDC, and maybe a candidate for U.S. Senator in Maine. Thank you for your time.
24: Thank you, Mary Louise.
3: Israelis and Palestinians usually keep their distance in the West Bank. They are, after all, on opposite sides of a conflict prone to violence. But NPR's Greg Myrie recently witnessed an unusual meeting between the two sides in an even more unusual location.
1: I'm inside a cave that's also the lifelong home of a Palestinian man and his family. He says one night this year, several Israeli settlers pulled up and beat him badly. This man, Muhammad Abu Sabha, is telling his story to a group you'd probably never expect. Retired Israeli military officers.
2: Two cars came up, seven men jumped out and immediately started beating me up. I immediately lost consciousness. I only woke up in the hospital.
1: These attacks by Jewish settlers against Palestinians in the West Bank have risen dramatically in recent years. The settlers are seizing land for themselves and trying to drive out Palestinians like Abu Sabha. His family and others in these dry, dusty hills, an area known as Masafer Yada, have turned caves into homes and lived in them for generations.
2: All my life I spent here in this cave, and my father before me. The family, sheep, and the donkey are all in one place.
1: The rough walls and ceilings of this limestone cave are part of its natural formation. The floor has been smoothed out and covered with tile and carpets. There's electricity for lights and a refrigerator. There's a dining room table and mats for sleeping, and not a lot else. Abu Sabha, age 49, is married with six children. Like most Palestinians here, the family ekes out a living raising livestock. And due to the frequent attacks by Jewish settlers, Abu Sabha installed a security camera, which provided video evidence of the January assault that caused him serious head and leg injuries.
2: When you tell the police, they need evidence.
1: He told the Israeli police and presented the video, but he has not received a response. He's now sharing his story with a group called Commanders for Israel Security. They're generals who've retired from the military or other branches of the security forces. During their careers, they protected Jewish settlers. In retirement, they're speaking out against Israel's rapidly expanding settlements and the attacks on Palestinians.
15: What's happening in the West Bank is completely unacceptable from a human, Jewish, universal perspective.
1: Yoni Shemshoni is a retired brigadier general. He recalls a moment in the late 1980s. He was a commander in the West Bank. A reporter asked him what was the hardest part of his job.
15: The toughest moment for me is when I come into a Palestinian community, the kids look at me and they start to cry because I represent force and occupation and power.
1: A few days later, he made his weekly visit to nearby Jewish settlers. They'd read his comments in the article, and now they considered him too sympathetic toward the Palestinians. They told him,
15: "You're just not welcome here." At which point I was not insulted, but I realized that the problem had several layers that was going to be really difficult to solve.
1: Today he sees Israel's West Bank occupation, with its expanding presence, as an obstacle to any peace effort with the Palestinians, who claim this land for a future state. He considers this Israel's most challenging security problem, more so than Iran, more so than Gaza.
5: It is existentially the most dire threat to the future of Israel as a liberal, democratic, Jewish, secure state.
1: Settlements have been going up in the West Bank since Israel captured the land in the 1967 Mideast War. Prime Minister Benjamin Netanyahu's ruling coalition is considered the most pro-settlement government ever. Human rights groups say this strong government support has made the settlers more aggressive, yet they're rarely prosecuted. The United Nations has documented more than 1,000 attacks against West Bank Palestinians every year for the past 4 years. They include beatings and killings, damaging homes and cars, stealing livestock. Militant Palestinians also attack Jewish settlers, though not nearly as often. Mindy Orr is a retired Israeli major general who organized this West Bank visit. He says many Israelis are simply in denial about what's happening.
7: It's taking us to a dirty place, to a dirty situation, which no democratic countries should be close to it. And therefore, we have to do whatever we can do.
1: Inside the cave, the Palestinian man, Abu Sabha, serves the retired generals chicken and saffron rice. He thanks them for visiting and for speaking up. As the generals leave, an Israeli military helicopter flies overhead on a training mission, a pointed reminder of life in the West Bank. Greg Myrie, NPR News in the West Bank.
0: And there's more from All Things Considered ahead on OPB. I'm Crystal Liguori with a quick look at some of the news we're following. Major cuts are coming to the Oregon Health Plan. That's the state's free health care program that covers 1.4 million children and low-income adults. This week, an advisory group to Governor Tina Kotek presented dozens of options for how to fill the program's budget gap of $421 million. That hole is the result of Congress passing the biggest ever federal funding cuts in the history of the Medicaid program. Cutting hundreds of millions of dollars will likely require limiting insurance coverage for some state programs like adult dental care or behavioral health. And a federal judge has ruled that E. Jean Carroll can collect $5.8 million held in escrow since a jury found that President Donald Trump sexually abused and defamed her. The U.S. Supreme Court recently upheld the 2023 civil verdict against Trump in the case, allowing the judge to release the money. Trump's lawyers immediately appealed today's ruling and asked a court to block the payment. You can stay with OPB for more news as we head later into the afternoon, and find news anytime online at opb.org. 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Oil prices jumped today after President Trump said the ceasefire with Iran had collapsed. Energy analysts are watching closely.
8: We are the subject of the whims of President Trump. He could announce a terrific phone call or two that reverses all of this. So these are very volatile times we're living in.
0: But for now, though, gas prices are expected to again rise. We'll have details in 15 minutes on All Things Considered on OPB. It's 4:20. Thanks for being here.
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4: 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I'm Mary Louise Kelly.
3: And I'm Scott Detrow. Two HBO Max shows emerged as the most recognized series in the 78th Emmy Award nominations announced today. Hacks was the most nominated comedy, and The Pitt was the most nominated drama. The Pitt, which is centered on a Pittsburgh hospital emergency room, also got the most nominations of any TV series with a whopping 25. One of those was, of course, for star Noah Wiley, who plays a troubled ER physician on the show.
9: You know how they say that a part of you dies when you lose someone you love? I'm not convinced that a part of you doesn't die every time you see a fellow human pass. And I've seen so many people die that I feel like it's leeching something from my soul.
3: Now, Wiley's nomination was widely predicted, but there are a lot of other snubs and surprises among the Emmy nominations. So we have NPR critic at large Eric Deggans here to talk us through it. Hey, Eric.
10: Hey, it feels like the World Cup for TV nerds, man. This is awesome.
3: I just got to say, I first heard about The Pitt when I talked to you about it for All Things Considered, and I was a little skeptical during that conversation, and I was so wrong.
10: I'm happy to bask in my success.
3: So obviously, this conversation begins and ends with The Pitt, but who were some of the other big nominees today?
10: Well, like you said, the Pitt is a real TV phenomenon, and Hacks also did really well in its fifth and final season. They got 24 nominations and set a new record for most nominations in a single year for a TV comedy. But I'm really excited that two brand new shows also got a lot of nominations. So Apple TV has got a science fiction show, Pluribus, in which most of humanity becomes a giant hive mind. They got 18 nods. Another Apple TV show, this supernatural thriller comedy, Widows, Bay got 19 nominations, and it debuted in April, and it's so new that some of the episodes aren't even eligible for this year's Emmys, so it proves that the voters in the TV Academy are probably paying attention to new shows a little bit more.
3: Interesting. So that shows. What about individual performers?
10: Well, there was a nice mix. We got people who've been nominated before, and they're clearly liked by Emmy voters, like Hack star Gene Smart or Abbott Elementary star Quinta Brunson. They were both nominated for Best Comedy Actress. They also recognize people who are new to the awards, like Chase Infinity, who stars in Hulu's Handmaid's Tale spinoff, The Testament. She got nominated as Best Actress in a Drama, and The Pitt dominated supporting acting categories. There's 14 slots available for Best Supporting Actress and Actor in a Drama total, and The Pitt got 7 nominations out of them.
3: We promise surprises. We promise snubs. Let's talk about them.
10: All right. Well, the restaurant dramedy The Bear, it's seen its popularity in award shows really go down. It was nearly shut out of acting categories, and star Jeremy Allen White in particular was not nominated. Matlock star Kathy Bates, nominated last year's Best Actress in a Drama, not nominated. Netflix's Stranger Things got nominated, but not in major categories. And in a poignant moment, we saw director and actor Rob Reiner, who was killed in his home with his wife in December, nominated posthumously for his guest starring role in The Bear.
3: That was a really sweet role that he had in that last season. Did you see any trends that could tell us something about the state of TV today?
10: Well, we're seeing Apple TV really do well with new shows and not so much attention to Netflix shows. So maybe there's a sense that quality is going up at Apple TV and it's dipping a little at Netflix. Diversity-wise, I was glad to see non-white performers nominated in almost every major acting category. Stephen Colbert's Late Show, which was canceled by Paramount in a move that a lot of critics saw as appeasing the Trump administration, got 9 nominations, including Best Talk Show. So they're showing support for a performer who was seemingly targeted for his speech.
3: NPR critic at large, Eric Deggans. Thanks so much, Eric.
10: Thank you.
4: Okay, here's a question. Should surgeons be allowed to perform euthanasia by removing patients' hearts and other organs while they are still alive? That is the provocative scenario being raised by an article being published tomorrow in the prestigious New England Journal of Medicine. NPR health correspondent Rob Stein has the story.
6: For decades, organ donations have been guided by one big rule, the dead donor rule. Doctors should never remove organs from someone for transplants until the donor is definitely dead. Robert Trug is a physician and bioethicist at Harvard Medical School.
11: The dead donor rule really has 2 requirements. One, that the patient must be dead before the organs are removed. And the other is that the doctors must not kill the patients in the process of removing the organ.
6: Here's the thing. Millions of people around the world now live in the growing number of countries, the Netherlands, Spain, Canada, that have legalized euthanasia. Euthanasia involves doctors directly ending patients' lives by giving them a lethal cocktail of drugs. It's illegal in the U.S. Only medically assisted suicide is legal in some states. That's where doctors help patients administer the drugs themselves. But Trug says some euthanasia patients want to be organ donors.
11: The problem is that under our current standards, doctors must not cause death in the process of procuring organs for transplant.
6: So Trug and 2 Canadian colleagues are laying out their view for a new potential option called death by organ donation to enable more patients to donate usable organs.
11: They would receive an anesthetic just like you would for any other surgical procedure. And under anesthesia, the organs would be removed. So they'd be removed while they're still functioning.
6: Including livers, kidneys, lungs, even beating hearts.
11: So the organs would be, you know, in ideal condition. And by the removal of those organs, the patient would die. Death by organ donation.
6: The idea is sparking serious conversation. Ruth Fadens, a Johns Hopkins bioethicist who wasn't involved in the Death by Organ Donation journal article.
12: The concept of death by donation is an extremely troubling notion at first glance. It's a creepy idea, but in fact, if you look at it critically in terms of the foundational ethics considerations, it is not as disturbing as it first appears.
6: Because, she says, of the spread of euthanasia.
12: If we're committed to respecting the autonomy of individuals at the end of their...
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12: At first glance, it's a creepy idea, but in fact, if you look at it critically in terms of the foundational ethics consideration,

0: From OPB, this is All Things Considered. I'm Crystal Liguori. For the last 15 years, the Eugene Springfield Fire Department has hosted a young women's fire camp teaching high schoolers firefighting skills.
1: We want them to see good examples of strong females in the fire service and hopefully encourage them to join the fire service in the future, join public service. I think every camper that attends kind of leaves with an increased self-confidence and empowerment.
0: Details on the camp in the next half hour of All Things Considered here on OPB, where support comes from our members. 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
3: Live from NPR News in Culver City, California, I'm Duane Brown. The U.S. military is carrying out another round of strikes on Iran tonight after Iran attacked ships in the Strait of Hormuz yesterday. President Trump says the ceasefire is over as he wrapped up his NATO summit meeting in Turkey on a positive note. NPR's Michelle Kellerman reports.
4: In a news conference before returning home, President Trump did not repeat his demands to own Greenland and barely mentioned his frustration that some allies oppose the U.S. war in Iran. Instead, he says he heard a lot of love and respect.
5: They like the job I'm doing. They said, we love you. These are grown people saying that. Isn't that nice? Maybe they're trying to get to me. And in a way they did, because there was tremendous unity in that room.
4: It was a big turnaround from earlier in the day when he blasted NATO ally Spain as a, quote, wasted cause. Spain didn't allow the U.S. to use bases to launch war in Iran. Michelle Kellerman, NPR News, the State Department.
3: The manufacturing industry is known for its strict attendance policies, but NPR's Andrea Hsu says a factory in Georgia is taking a different approach.
6: At one point during COVID, the Roper Corporation, owned by GE Appliances, was hundreds of workers short. The plant was flooded with orders for ovens and ranges that couldn't be built fast enough. So Tony Gabbert, director of manufacturing operations, told his boss he wanted to try out a staffing firm called My Work Choice. They would recruit a pool of part-time workers who could choose their shifts on an app. His boss's response?
7: Tony, you are crazy for trying that.
6: But today, about 450 flexible workers pick up shifts in any

0: 4:48 and still on the way on OPB. Opera has historically been dominated by white composers, but there's a group that's trying to change that.
1: When is the opera world going to do to the stage what Black Panther did to the cinema?
0: Coming up in the last 10 minutes of the hour, how the Cincinnati Opera is hoping to change that with the Black Opera Project. That and more on the way on OPB, where support comes from members and from Legacy Cancer Institute, treating the person, not just the cancer, with many support services available during and after cancer treatment at legacycancerinstitute.org.
2: 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She also lived unsheltered in the city until her recent untimely death. We learn about her life and legacy from those who knew and loved her. 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
0: And you can join us for The Evergreen each week on Thursday at 11:30 a.m. here on OPB Radio. More than a decade after Oregon took notice of an alarming number of bee deaths due to pesticides, the pollinators are rebounding. There have been no documented bee kills from pesticides since 2021, according to the very first Bees of Oregon report. The Oregon legislature convened a task force to improve bee health and habitat more than a decade ago. The Oregon Bee Project has since trained thousands of pesticide applicators, educated kids on Oregon bees, and established bee protection measures for land managers. You can take a deep dive into this story and find more of the news that we're following right now online at opb.org.

0: This is OPB. I'm Crystal Liguori. The Eugene Springfield Fire Department hosted their 15th annual Young Women's Fire Camp this summer. It teaches high school age women firefighting skills. Macy Moore from our news partner KLCC has more. And before we begin, a warning: this story includes the sound of fire sirens.
1: At the Eugene Springfield Fire Department training station, campers are gearing up to put out a practice car fire. The campers get dressed in full firefighting attire, ride in a fire engine, deploy hoses from the fire engine, and work with a partner to put out the blaze. And this is just one of the activities at the Eugene Springfield Fire Department's Young Women's Fire Camp. Young Women's Fire Camp is a five-day, hands-on firefighting training camp for women and female-identifying individuals ages 16 through 19. Heidi Carson with Eugene Springfield Fire manages the camp. Carson says the camp is a safe environment to introduce young women to the career of firefighting.
2: They learn how to handle fire hose, how to put up ladders, how to use some of our tools, how to break through doors, breach through walls.
1: Carson says the goal of the camp is to empower young women to pursue traditionally male-dominated careers like firefighting, and to show them they can learn new, sometimes intimidating, skills.
2: We want them to see good examples of strong females in the fire service and hopefully encourage them to join the fire service in the future, join public service, and even if they don't end up being interested in a career in one of those avenues, I think every camper that attends kind of leaves with an increased self-confidence and empowerment to do whatever they choose to in life.
1: Crow Christensen is one of this year's campers who attended to learn the realities of being a firefighter before pursuing it as a career.
3: So this camp was just to affirm that this is what I want to do and that this is right for me, and to face my fears and to push my boundaries and get comfortable with it.
1: Christensen says one of the most intimidating activities was the small spaces maze, where the campers put on a full set of firefighting gear and crawled through a maze with low visibility.
3: Going through the maze in my full gear, my oxygen tank and everything really pushed past what I thought I could do. With my instructors there to help me, I only feel more inspired to go and do this for the rest of my life.
1: Camper Rebecca Brock found the camp through her school job fair and says she wishes more people knew about this camp.
4: It's very empowering and like strengthening. Like, you really push past your limits and you meet a lot of cool people, even if it's not a career you want to do.
1: Many of the camp instructors are Eugene Springfield firefighters who attended Young Women's Fire Camp before joining the fire service. Campers are able to see people who started in their position become successful firefighters and role models for the next generation. Macy Moore, KLCC News.
5: Opera has historically been dominated by white composers. 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
6: One of the most well-known operas featuring black characters is George Gershwin's Porgy and Bess.

0: Lalabhavi is the Tut word for love. So in order to say, I love you, you say, I Lalabhavi Yako you. And that means I love you in Tut.
1: Cincinnati Opera is hoping the crowds love it too. While Lalabhavi will be performed in Cincinnati's famed Music Hall, artistic director Mirages says all three operas in the Black Opera Project are being designed so they can be scaled for grand opera houses or smaller venues.
2: I hope that the example that we are giving will be taken up by other companies in the most simple way of producing these operas, but also perhaps to spur more exploration of communities and members of our society whose stories have not been told.
1: And create a pipeline for new Black talent. For NPR News, I'm Tana Weingartner in Cincinnati.
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4: John Hopkins is reporting a decline in gun homicides. Analysis of CDC data finds increases in rates among certain demographics. And we'll get details in our newscast. That's 2 minutes away on OPB. 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Today is Wednesday, July 8th. It's 5 o'clock. Good evening. This is OPB's All Things Considered.
5: I'm not sure I want to make a deal with him. We can play games, but I'm not sure I want to make a deal. I just finished the job.
4: President Donald Trump threatened more strikes against Iran after saying he believes the ceasefire is dead at the end of the NATO summit. Also this hour, why is there no clear path to backfilling $421 million of Medicaid cuts in Oregon's upcoming two-year budget? Plus, what you need to know about the new so-called Trump accounts that are aimed at saving money for children. Later to Houston, where there's outcry and calls for an independent investigation after an ICE agent shot and killed a man during a traffic stop yesterday, and why young people flock to estate sales. I'm Crystal Liguori with Mary Louise Kelly and Scott Detrow. Donald Orr has Northwest News coming up after these national headlines.
6: Live from NPR News in Washington, I'm Ryland Barton. Maine's Democratic Party says it will hold a convention to replace U.S. Senate nominee Graham Plattner if he drops out of the race. It comes after Plattner was accused of rape this week. In a statement, the party says it held a meeting with over 100 state committee members who voted to hold the nominating convention if there is a vacancy. The potential end of the truce between Iran and the U.S. has renewed anxiety over gas prices. NPR's Scott Horsley reports.
7: It's likely to mean higher prices, at least in the short run. Gas prices had come down about 75 cents a gallon from their wartime peak, but they're still about 80 cents a gallon higher than they were before the U.S. and Israel started this war with Iran. AAA says the average price of regular gas this morning was about $3.79 a gallon, and Kilduff says that's likely to bounce higher overnight.
8: The discount party at the pump is over. We're not going to see much relief. We should be going back over $4 a gallon, a national average here, pretty quickly.
7: And diesel prices are also likely to climb. And, of course, that has knock-on effects for the cost of everything that gets trucked around the country or shipped around the world.
6: NPR's Scott Horsley reporting. President Trump is taking Syria off a terrorism blacklist, paving the way for more sanctions relief. He met with Syria's president on the sidelines.